0: Hey, it's Luke Burbank. This week on LiveWire, comedian Maria Bamford on climate change and losing her home in the LA fires.
1: The Earth has a little message for us. 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
0: Plus, New Yorker writer Alexis Okeyowo and music from folk rocker Pete Droege. 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
1: French former minister Rachida Dati has gone on trial in Paris for corruption. She's accused of taking money from Renault-Nissan in return for political influence. Dati, who's 61, who was justice minister under former president Nicolas Sarkozy and culture minister under Emmanuel Macron, is known to have been paid €900,000 by the car giant between 2009 and 2013. According to the contract signed in 2009, shortly after she ceased being a minister under Sarkozy, the payment was for legal services performed for the company. But magistrates argue the contract was used to disguise payments for lobbying work. Dati denies the allegations. A Paris court has sentenced a former school aide to 1 year of house arrest with an ankle tag for sexually abusing 9 children. It's the first conviction since a nationwide scandal erupted over abuse in France's childcare system. Nearly 200 similar cases are under investigation in Paris alone, with parents and advocacy groups saying their trust in schools is collapsing. A cascade of child abuse allegations against school aides, who mind pupils during after-school périscolaire activities, has rocked France in recent months. And French Prime Minister Sébastien Lecornu has asked ministers to extend targeted support for sectors hit hard by surging fuel prices stemming from the Iran war until the end of the year. French unions across multiple sectors held a day of strikes on Tuesday to protest issues from pay rates to rising fuel prices. The French government is due to present a budget proposal soon, a particularly delicate exercise, with Paris seeking to keep the deficit under control ahead of the 2027 presidential election. WRP News, I'm Paul McNally.
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2: 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She's single, her boyfriend has left her for a younger woman, and very important, she's learning to drive. Mirror Shoulder Signal is so much more than a novel about a midlife crisis. 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
4: Hey, you're listening to Q from CBC on public radio in the US. I'm Ali Hassan, sitting in for Tom Power. Do you remember the first time you came across something, a piece of music or a movie or an artwork that really resonated with you? Like it made such an impression on you that it fundamentally changed you? Perhaps it even set you on the path of life that you are currently on. This happened to the classical pianist Stuart Goodyear. He was 3 years old. He heard an album of Beethoven's compositions and something in him clicked. He knew at that moment that he wanted to devote his life to being a concert pianist. And in fact, he'll tell you he got so obsessed listening to this Beethoven record that he forgot to eat until his mom came in and basically had to force feed him. I went through that with WWF wrestling, but didn't become a wrestler, as it turned out. Now, if you don't know Stuart Goodyear, you should know that he's been described as one of the best pianists of his generation. He was born and raised in Toronto and was drawn to piano, as I said, at a very young age. And very soon, he was dazzling audiences.

0: That is some of Stuart Goodyear performing the second movement of Beethoven's Piano Sonata No. 8, also called Sonata Pathétique. Nothing pathetic about that performance, I can tell you that. The Canadian concert pianist and composer is in conversation with Tom Power, and Stuart was just telling Tom how important Beethoven was to him and how it was listening to that gold box set of Beethoven sonatas from Sam the Record Man that convinced him that he wanted to be a concert pianist. Coming up, he's going to tell you about the marathon Beethoven concerts he puts on, where he plays all of Beethoven's sonatas in one day from 10 a.m. until 11 o'clock at night. Why? You're going to hear why he does that. You're going to hear what he gets from it and why he sees Beethoven as his therapist. I'm Ali Hassan. You're listening to Q. More from Stuart Goodyear in just a bit.
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2: Being born is the most universal of human experiences, but we don't talk about its history. 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
0: I'm Ali Hassan, sitting in for Tom Power. You're listening to Q, and that is some of Stuart Goodyear performing Beethoven's Sonata No. 21, the Waldstein. You're in the middle of Stuart's conversation with Tom Power. Stuart came into the studio, sat at the piano to talk about his relationship to classical music. It's a beautiful conversation, and in the first half, Stuart was telling Tom about his love of Beethoven and how listening to that box set of his music changed his life as a kid. And from that moment, he knew he wanted to be a concert pianist. And Beethoven still plays an important part in his repertoire, with Stuart sometimes performing a very special, very long kind of Beethoven concert. And that's where Tom and Stuart's conversation picks up.
3: For people who don't know, this is wild. So you are known so much for Beethoven and his piano sonatas, mainly because of the Sonatathon, where you have done this a number of times now. You perform all 32 of them in a one-day concert. How long does it take you?
4: That takes, well, it's maybe around 11 or 12 hours. So it begins 10 in the morning. And it basically, how this whole thing came about was, you know, just going back to when I first heard the sonatas, I somehow had the crazy idea, and if audiences wanted to take that journey with me, they were welcome to, but I wanted to share what that initial moment of hearing those sonatas were like.
3: What do you know the beginning? It might be a silly question. Can you play the beginning of the very first sonata?
4: Sure. So I play with every sonatathon I do, it's the same thing. I play from the earliest sonata to the latest. So the sonatinas were composed first. So I start with the sonatinas.

0: That was Wasp by CJ Wiley from their debut EP, Just Can't Quit. And before that, you heard my conversation with CJ Wiley. That is it for Q today. I'm Ali Hassan, sitting in for Tom Power. Thanks for listening. We'll see you again soon.
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1: French former minister Rachida Dati has gone on trial in Paris for corruption. She's accused of taking money from Renault-Nissan in return for political influence. Dati, who's 61, who was justice minister under former president Nicolas Sarkozy and culture minister under Emmanuel Macron, is known to have been paid €900,000 by the car giant between 2009 and 2013. According to the contract signed in 2009, shortly after she ceased being a minister under Sarkozy, the payment was for legal services performed for the company. But magistrates argue the contract was used to disguise payments for lobbying work. Dati denies the allegations. A Paris court has sentenced a former school aide to 1 year of house arrest with an ankle tag for sexually abusing 9 children. It's the first conviction since a nationwide scandal erupted over abuse in France's childcare system. Nearly 200 similar cases are under investigation in Paris alone, with parents and advocacy groups saying their trust in schools is collapsing. A cascade of child abuse allegations against school aides, who mind pupils during after-school périscolaire activities, has rocked France in recent months. And French Prime Minister Sébastien Lecornu has asked ministers to extend targeted support for sectors hit hard by surging fuel prices stemming from the Iran war until the end of the year. French unions across multiple sectors held a day of strikes on Tuesday to protest issues from pay rates to rising fuel prices. The French government is due to present a budget proposal soon, a particularly delicate exercise, with Paris seeking to keep the deficit under control ahead of the 2027 presidential election. WRP News, I'm Paul McNally.
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2: 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She's single, her boyfriend has left her for a younger woman, and very important, she's learning to drive. Mirror Shoulder Signal is so much more than a novel about a midlife crisis. 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Mirror Shoulder Signal by Dorte Norse is published by Pushkin Press.
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3: The European Union floats the idea of Canada becoming an associate member.
4: This term has been thrown around, but its exact meaning we do not know.
5: We look at how a closer Canada-EU relationship might play out. I'm Carolyn Beeler.
3: And I'm Marco Werman. In Mali, the government is boasting that its drones are killing terrorists. Independent observers say they're killing civilians.
6: These indiscriminate drone strikes, and people are going to bed not knowing if they'll wake up alive.
5: In Mexico, gangs are getting into a new business, mining crypto.
7: You have like money from extortion, from transnational drug trafficking, and you're laundering those profits.
3: And a century after his birth, John Coltrane continues to free artists from convention.
8: People needed another place where freedom was imaginable.
5: That's all ahead on The World.
9: From Feature Story News in Washington, I'm James Goodison. India has warned that a US bill allowing President Trump to impose tariffs of up to 100% on major buyers of Russian oil could damage relations between Washington and New Delhi and disrupt global energy markets. The warning comes as data shows India's reliance on Russian crude has surged in recent months, with Moscow's share of India's total imports reaching as high as 50%. US tariffs on Indian goods already stand at 50%, and a trade deal that was supposed to reduce them remains unsigned after months of delays. Neha Punia reports from New Delhi.
10: If you look at India's statement that's been issued, it doesn't look like India is signalling that it plans to change its buying patterns, at least immediately. It said categorically it'll continue to buy from various sources, the Ministry of External Affairs says, depending on market dynamics. This is a position India's maintained for several years now.
9: A former BBC royal correspondent has described Buckingham Palace's response to Earl Spencer's memoir about Princess Diana as royal gaslighting, after the palace said the pain of fraternal grief can cloud reason, affect judgment and colour memory. Peter Hunt made the comment on BBC Newsnight, reacting to the palace's rare public statement, disputing Spencer's claim that the then Prince Charles told him we'll forget her soon enough, during a phone call about whether Princes William and Harry should walk behind find their mother's coffin. Spencer's book, Swan Song, Diana, My Sister, is due for release on Monday. Ollie Barrett has more from London.
11: There are frequent books written about the royal family that they just completely ignore, but they obviously felt that a response was absolutely necessary in this case. What the palace is effectively saying there is that the king disputes the version of events being set out by Earl Spencer, Diana's brother.
9: US stocks have surged Thursday as investors shrugged off the Federal Reserve's first interest rate rise in 3 years, with all three major indices posting strong gains a day after the Dow fell by more than 630 points. The rebound came as new data showed the American labour market remains resilient, with weekly unemployment claims falling well below expectations. Fed Chairman Kevin Walsh raised rates on Wednesday, but said policymakers remain optimistic about the economy's trajectory. From New York, Mitch McCann reports.
12: Weekly jobless claims showing that fewer Americans filed for unemployment benefits last week than expected. Claims came in at 196,000, lower than the 207,000 forecast. As we heard from Kevin Walsh a few moments ago there, despite raising rates to curb inflation, policymakers are positive about the future outlook of the economy, projecting that it will expand by 2.3%.
9: From bureaus worldwide, this is FSN.
5: This is The World. I'm Carolyn Beeler.
3: And I'm Marco Werman. It is good to be with you today. Canada's Prime Minister Mark Carney said today that closer ties with the European Union would benefit both his nation and the trading bloc across the Atlantic.
13: Where our strengths differ, they complement. Where they overlap, they create scale. We should build on each other's strengths deliberately, systematically, and rapidly.
3: Carney spoke to the European Parliament the day after the EU president invited Canada to become an associate member of the bloc.
5: Earlier today, I spoke with Canadian political scientist Amy Verdun. She told me associate membership would be something new.
14: What I think has been transpiring in the past couple of days is that this term has been thrown around, but its exact meaning we do not know.
5: Despite the uncertainty, the announcement could reshape global alliances. Verdun notes that Carney laid out far-reaching ambitions for closer ties, including deeper integration across Arctic security, artificial intelligence, and energy.
14: Canada is traditionally also an exporter of gas and oil. And in that area, Europe is also looking to find further connections with countries such as Canada to acquire those resources.
5: He also mentioned opportunities for Canadians to live and work in Europe without the current visa process, which sounds like it could be a big deal for lots of people. Is that your assessment too?
14: Yeah, they spoke about that. So he mentioned the European Union's Erasmus Plus program, which is a well-known program that gives students in the European Union the opportunity to study in another country. So my sense is that's one of the interests that Canada has on that score.
5: Is it fair to read this in, at least in part, in response to, you know, Canada's relations with the U.S. and how Prime Minister Mark Carney is trying to deal with these ongoing trade wars and volatility with the Trump White House?
14: Yeah, in my view, Canada has already for decades been trying to find a way to move people in Canada to think beyond the most important relationship that Canada has, which is obviously with the United States. But it takes a lot of brain power to kind of move people in that direction. And so I think this has been a long time coming, and this is an attempt to kind of diversify what Canada is doing economically and to get closer ties with Europe.
5: So would it be fair to say that the trade challenges with the U.S. right now are basically helping the Canadian government supercharge an effort that they've been trying to get off the ground for a while?
14: Yeah, I think that's a fair way to characterize what we're seeing. I think on the European Union side, there's a similar concern with how recent events have led to a change in the global order, the importance of the rule of law, and many of the institutions that were built after the Second World War.
5: Yeah, I was going to ask you, what is in this for the EU? Why are they keen to have this tighter relationship with Canada?
14: Yeah, so partly it's, as I mentioned, the sort of like-minded party. There are some specific self-interests, if you like. So I mentioned already the minerals, the interest in maintaining a good relationship with a partner who's in the Arctic. And there, of course, is the issue of Ukraine. So Canada has the largest Ukrainian diaspora outside of Ukraine in proportion. So they are interested in helping out with those endeavors as well.
5: Is there a defense component to all of this?
14: Yes, there is. So the EU needs to find partners who are willing to help them to deal with, for instance, Ukraine, but also increasingly a more haphazard stance of the United States towards, for instance, NATO, the North Atlantic Treaty Organization. The European Union has for the longest time been heavily reliant on NATO for security and defense. And so there's also talk of getting a closer alliance in that domain that could respond in case of an attack on one of the EU members, and then to see if there could be a strategic response from this closer knit community.
5: Is that what this Arctic border, the significance of the Arctic border that you were talking about earlier?
14: Yeah, the Arctic could be defense related. It's also climate change. It's also economic interests, because if it opens up, then the question is who owns the waterways. So there's multiple things going on in the Arctic. But it's also a question of what's happening between Russia and European Union countries, because we've recently had like drone attacks or possible threats to the actual territories of European Union countries. And so recently there's been the use of Article 4 of NATO to see if countries could help one another. So Article 5 is if attack on one is an attack on all, but Article 4 is more to help one another and to get an immediate attention from everybody to see what might be the next step. And so that particular dynamic could be used if one has a closer group of people wanting to work together. So getting a closer or smaller NATO-like organization, not to replace NATO, but to collaborate maybe more closely with like-minded countries.
5: We've been talking about the benefits, but in any trade deal, and this sounds like it might be more than a trade deal, there are also drawbacks for specific sectors. Do you see any of those on the horizon?
14: So I noticed that one of the things that Prime Minister Carney said in his speech today is non-agricultural goods, right? So my sense is that Canada is not interested in sharing the market for agriculture. So that's an area where I think he's holding off. And I think in the European Union context, if the deal will include students moving back and forth, it's important within the European Union context to see that that doesn't come at the expense of a rise in populism and worries around migrants.
5: How seriously should we be taking all of this talk, in your opinion? Like, are things likely to substantially change between the EU and Canada?
14: I think it depends a bit on whether they can trade off these concerns that might be domestic or in the EU case at the level of the member state and the benefits that are widely held and understood what they might be, and to make sure that there's a net positive and that everybody is happy with those developments. And so, yeah, that would be part of what needs to happen next for this to materialize.
5: Amy Verdun is a professor of political science at the University of Victoria.

Authorities in Mexico are trying to find out who is behind a string of secret cryptocurrency mines. These are data centers with racks and racks of servers dedicated to running code that unlocks new crypto coins. In a raid last week, officials found more than 1,000 of these.

0: in mine in the area, with more than 1,000 computers. They believe the operation was stealing electricity and that criminal groups may be involved. Caio Mota works for Chain Analysis, a company that tracks digital currency transactions.
1: Mining cryptocurrency is the process to create new cryptocurrency, to create new coins.
0: He says mining digital coins itself is not illegal and it can be very profitable.
1: So if you do have the power, capacity, computational power, electricity available, you can basically develop mining farms, and using these mining farms, you have the possibility to generate new cryptocurrency.
0: Those new crypto coins belong to whomever controls the operation and can be sold for money. But creating them takes enormous amounts of electricity.
1: So if you do have the possibility to cut off that cost, that activity is going to be much more profitable.
0: Samuel León researches illicit energy markets at Iberoamerica University in Mexico City. He puts the electricity cost into perspective.
2: In order to make one Bitcoin, for example, it takes anywhere from $45,000 to $50,000 US dollars worth of electricity to generate one Bitcoin.
0: So for an illegal operation, stealing the power can make a huge difference. But investigators are looking at something beyond electricity theft. They want to know whether these farms are tied to organized crime and whether crypto is being used to launder money.
2: So there is that side that you can make profits, but also if you have like money from fuel trafficking, from extortion, from transnational drug trafficking, you can put it into crypto and you're laundering those profits. You have a clean crypto coin that was made with criminal profits.
0: Exactly who controlled the Puebla operation and how the cryptocurrency was being used is still under investigation. But it's not the only farm authorities have found in Mexico. Eduardo Guerrero is a security analyst in Mexico City.
3: Estas granjas que se encontraron en Puebla y en Tlaxcala es como la punta del iceberg, ¿no?
0: I think these farms found in Puebla and Tlaxcala are just the tip of the iceberg, he says. Guerrero says Mexican criminal groups have a long history of adapting quickly to new ways of making money.
3: Si algo ha caracterizado al crimen organizado mexicano es que va siempre varios pasos adelante que las autoridades, ¿no?
0: If there is one thing that has characterized Mexican organized crime, he says, is that it is always several steps ahead of the authorities. In Mexico, criminal groups tend to operate with impunity and over 90% of crimes go unsolved. And this isn't only happening in Mexico, according to Caio Mota.
1: We have noticed that countries under strong sanctions are using cryptocurrency mining as a way to also launder money and escape from sanctions. So we have examples in Russia, we have examples in Iran.
0: And there are other examples tied to electricity theft. Last year in Thailand, authorities broke up three large criminal crypto mining networks that had stolen more than $29 million worth of electricity. Mota says policies and regulations are essential to detect and stop this.
1: The most important aspect is having a regulatory framework in order to minimize the usage of cryptocurrency in any kind of illicit activity, including, of course, crypto mining.
0: He also says law enforcement agencies need more training and closer cooperation with private companies that can help trace cryptocurrency transactions. For the world, I'm Tibisa Isea, Mexico City.
4: Turning now to what can only be called an incredible journey.
5: In Zambia, three native wild dogs, also known as painted dogs, were found to have traveled over 2,500 miles in 8 months. It's the longest documented trip for any African land mammal.
6: Every day we watched their path continue and continue and continue and really couldn't believe our eyes, but they pulled it off.
4: Scott Creel is the author of a new paper on the dog's journey. He's a conservation biologist working with Montana State University and the Zambian Carnivore Program. Researchers tracked the dogs using GPS collars as they set out to form new packs. The three moved from a national park to a game management area on the other side of the country. Creel says the trek was perilous and impressive.
6: The reason that it's important is that they connected to ecosystems that are very far separated with a lot of human modification.

0: of the landscape.
1: Those human modifications include wire snares. Another group of dogs they monitored likely died in those traps. Creel says local residents set the snares on the edges of parks to capture animals to eat or to sell. Those hazards, as well as habitat loss, have left the already endangered dogs with fewer places to live.
0: That's probably one reason why we're seeing these huge dispersal events where the dogs go thousands of kilometers. They're looking for other dogs, and other dogs are getting harder to find.
2: It is a glass half full situation, Creel says. It is remarkable to see the dogs make such long trips, but it's concerning that they're being forced to make them.

0: Still to come, Mali's government says it's using drones to target terrorists. Investigators say those targets are just as likely to be civilians.
1: That story is just ahead. Stay with us. 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
2: After two long years away, the legendary Techno Parade makes its massive comeback on Saturday, September 19th. This year, we are throwing down a historic celebration. The 26th edition marks a legendary link between two iconic music capitals, Paris and Detroit, the official birthplace of techno. Look out for the massive Detroit tribute float, rolling right alongside 10 incredible sound trucks. Get ready for heavy-hitting sets from powerhouse collectives like Technopole, Phantom, Organic, and Space Oddity. From hard techno to deep house, the Capitol is transforming into the ultimate free, open-air dance floor. It all kicks off at noon at the Place de la Bastille. Follow the bass down the grand boulevards of the 11th arrondissement, all the way to the epic finale at Place de la Nation. The parade will end at 6 p.m., but more events are planned all night.
0: This is The World. I'm Marco Werman. In recent years, Mali in West Africa has been mired in conflict. The ruling junta has been battling several insurgent groups, some affiliated with Al-Qaeda. The Malian military has relied partly on the support of Russian mercenaries, which has failed to dislodge the extremists. More recently, government forces have used drones to carry out what they describe as highly effective targeted strikes on terrorists. The segment by state-run broadcaster ORTM pointed to the success of one such drone attack in a town near Timbuktu.
3: Dans le cadre de la surveillance aérienne du territoire, les forces armées maliennes ont traité avec
0: The reporter says that Malian armed forces, quote, successfully engaged a pickup truck transporting supplies intended for terrorist hideouts. Aerial video footage shows a person walking near the truck shortly before the vehicle was struck with an explosive device. Doctors Without Borders say that very attack struck civilians. Three of the four people killed were young girls. A new report by the online investigative group Bellingcat has shined more light on Mali's drone war and its impact on civilians. Bellingcat researcher Sebastian Vandermeers is based in London. He started by describing the contradictions in that July drone strike.
4: What's really striking is that the Malian newsreaders typically portray this sort of narrative of precision strikes on terrorists and their logistics again and again. And when I go on Twitter and I follow a lot of local news sources in northern Mali, they seem to contradict this narrative quite a lot, which prompted me to dig further into this.
0: Yeah, so what have you found?
4: So in the case of Zouera, it does appear that civilians were struck.
0: And that's a town that we just heard the clip from, correct?
4: Exactly. And what's remarkable is they're showing this footage on the news as if it's a precise strike. But even in the video, we can see they're targeting a pickup truck, which is parked essentially right next to a different structure, which was reportedly a restaurant. And when we geolocated and verified footage from the scene, we were able to see that, you know, there was people who appeared to have been killed in this strike who were not even in the pickup truck that they appeared to be targeting. So basically, we were able to establish that this is part of a pattern in which Mali is portraying these strikes as precise strikes on terrorists and their logistics. But in many cases, the videos that they're showing on the news are actually showing strikes on civilians and on commercial activity like fuel sellers, like people driving trucks, for all sorts of reasons.
0: And Zouera is not the only incident you examine where civilians ended up being struck. There were another two drone attacks in 2024 that the national broadcaster, quote, hailed as a surgical strike against terrorists. What did you learn about those attacks?
4: So there was a strike on Amasrakad, in fact, two strikes, one on a vehicle and another on a tent in which around 13 people were killed. Now, this is according to testimony gathered by our partners at Jeune Afrique from a man who was at the scene and whose relatives, including his parents, were killed. And he recorded a video showing the aftermath in which we can see he shows several bodies to the camera. We were able to geolocate and verify this video was from the scene, and the man has since joined the FLA, which is a militant separatist group seeking to take revenge against the Malian government.
0: Yeah, so does that suggest that these drone strikes might actually be further radicalizing the local population, rallying people against the military junta?
4: Absolutely, and I think that that's completely consistent with the literature that we've seen coming out of different sorts of conflict zones where drones are used often indiscriminately against civilians. If you talk to anyone from Northern Mali, this is the number one issue on their radar, is these indiscriminate drone strikes, and people are going to bed not knowing if they'll wake up alive.
0: Can you talk a little bit more, Sebastian, about the scale of civilian deaths in all this fighting?
4: According to ACLED data, hundreds and hundreds of civilians have been killed in these strikes in the last few years. We weren't able to verify exact numbers with Bellingcat. What we can say is that in the strikes that we have verified in this piece, we can see dozens and dozens of bodies, a lot of which appear to be women and children, and no clear signs that they belong to any military group. So it's a really murky conflict in which civilians seem to have been getting caught up.
0: So is the sense at Bellingcat and Jeune Afrique that the drone war in Mali is discriminating or not between the two militias and civilians?
4: I think our reporting shows that in many cases, the drones just fail to distinguish. I think this is consistent with reporting over the years from human rights organizations such as Amnesty and Human Rights Watch, which have reported on a number of these incidents. What we've tried to do is really bring together 3 years worth of drone strikes, because there's so many restrictions on reporting in Mali. On the ground, journalism is extremely tough with the junta in place. So we felt that using open sources, we could reconstruct and examine this whole pattern, which has been taking place for years, which does indicate that there is a failure to distinguish between civilians and militants, which has been ongoing for years.
0: Mali is using Bayraktar drones, the same drones Ukraine has famously put to use against Russia. They're coming from Turkey. And in Mali, they're being used with the help of a Russian paramilitary group. How does that all work?
4: That's right. So yesterday was the 3-year anniversary of the Alliance of Sahel States. This was an organization set up by Mali, Burkina Faso, and Niger, in which they moved away from their Western security partners and partnered closer with Russia. In the beginning, they were partnered with private mercenary firm, the Wagner Group. Now, since they've been replaced by the Russian government-controlled group called Africa Corps, this Africa Corps acts in a kind of military support sense, and they help carrying out targeting according to reporting from the Sentry. What's quite striking, indeed, is that they're helping to operate with the Malian Armed Forces these Turkish drones, Turkey being a NATO ally, and using these, according to our reporting, to harm civilians in a lot of cases.
0: How has the Malian government responded to your reporting?
4: We reached out to several colonels within the Malian military. We've also reached out via email and different sources provided by our partners at Jeune Afrique, and we have not received a substantive response so far.
0: I mean, just going back to the clip we heard in our introduction, Sebastian, the account on Malian state TV of a drone strike in July. I mean, this is state TV, and I wonder, what is the tone of how Mali's media presents these drone videos the national military is providing to them?
4: What's really striking is that the language used by the newsreaders is extremely dramatic, very dehumanizing in some cases, talking of eviscerating their targets, sending them to the other side, and an expert told us that it was akin to Mali's favorite national saga, and that this is kind of like an ongoing episode every single night for people to watch and enjoy.
0: And does state TV provide any context? Like, do they talk about casualties or collateral damage?
4: They do not. They never talk about casualties or collateral damage. The assumption from the get-go is always that terrorist targets were hit. They're never critical, and it's quite shocking, really.
0: So how is this news being received by the Malian population, mostly, one can imagine, in the capital, Bamako?
4: It's very hard to say. It's not something that we are able to sort of assess or gauge, given the lack of independent press in Mali. For instance, Jeune Afrique, our partner publication in this investigation, has been banned in Mali for being too critical of the Malian government, and it's trying to restrict any sort of critical voice that could support any narrative other than that by the Malian government.
0: That was Bellingcat researcher Sebastian Vandermeers on how drone strikes by Mali's military are killing civilians.

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1: If you ask actor Sarah Paulson when she's felt the most lonely, she'll tell you it was the night she won her Emmy Award. Sarah's here to tell you about that night, why she felt alone, and why her Emmy win did not make things any easier for her career. 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
3: This is The World. I'm Marco Werman. When the U.S. and Israel first attacked Iran in February, it sent world fuel prices soaring. The cost of crude oil reached near record highs in April before cooling off over the summer amid hopes of a ceasefire. Now, with no end to the conflict in sight, prices are skyrocketing again, prompting in several countries protests, rationing, and blackouts. The World's transportation correspondent Jeremy Siegel has been tracking the latest and joined me in studio for more. So I remember we spoke earlier this year, Jeremy, when airlines were adding fuel surcharges to flights and some countries are concerned about literally running out of fuel. As I just mentioned, things got better for a period, but here we are again. What's going on?
4: The top line reason, Marco, is that the war never ended, but things are more complex than that. What's really changed this week, and for the worse, is a drone strike in Saudi Arabia. As Carol Nakhla with the global energy firm Crystal Energy told me about this situation, Houthi rebels backed by Iran hit an essential oil pipeline.
5: And that by itself has created some serious concerns about whether we can still get some of that oil out of the region.
4: This Saudi pipeline, Marco, has been one of the biggest workarounds during the war. It's been a way to get oil to the Red Sea without having to use the Strait of Hormuz. But because of this strike, Saudi Arabia shut it down, and that's caused a really sharp spike in the cost of oil across the world this week.
3: How does what we're seeing right now compare to those dramatic jumps in fuel prices we experienced at the start of the war?
4: On the whole, globally, it's not quite as bad. As I mentioned earlier, the highest prices we saw in April were more than $120 a barrel. This week, the highs have been around $106 to $110. But there's some things that make these latest price hikes different and interesting and difficult. You know, when the cost of crude oil goes up, the cost of everything that's made from it, that's gasoline, diesel, jet fuel and more, it all tends to go up, but they can climb at different rates. And right now, diesel, which is usually used for, you know, big vehicles like trucks, tractors, freight trains, cargo ships, it's being particularly hard hit. So while on the whole, oil prices are high but not as bad as they were earlier this year, diesel actually hit a record all-time high this week.
3: Yeah, I mean, my eyes water when I see those neon green numbers at the gas station for diesel, sometimes almost double what regular unleaded is per gallon. Why is diesel so high?
4: Well, like I said, crude oil is used to make all sorts of different fuels, and they all have their own markets with different things beyond just the crude oil cost that can make prices go up and down. So like gasoline, prices were really high at the start of the summer because oil was expensive, and there's a big demand spike for gas in the summer. That levels off this time of year, so while gas is expensive right now, it's not, you know, wildly expensive. Diesel's demand doesn't really dip in the same way after summer, so that's one reason. But also, you know how earlier we were talking about shortages of jet fuel that hit airlines this year? Some refineries actually switched up their capacity to fill that gap. They started making more jet fuel, but the catch there is that they're making less of something else, and that something else is diesel.
3: So how are individual countries all dealing with this?
4: Well, it's made shipping more expensive basically everywhere, and that drives up a lot of costs because diesel is powering delivery trucks, farm machinery, shipping networks. It's not good for inflation on the whole, and that's been particularly hard for countries that rely heavily on Middle Eastern oil. There have been protests in the Philippines, Bolivia, and Guatemala, where transport workers and taxi drivers, they took to the streets over gas prices. In Syria, this latest spike caused the government to hike their gas prices internally by more than 25% and diesel by 40%. That prompted large demonstrations, including in Aleppo, where demonstrators blocked the streets to cars and trucks. One of them spoke with our partners at DW. So Marco, what he's saying here is all the people here want is a reduction in fuel prices. We don't want higher wages, we just want cheaper fuel. And on top of this public unrest, some areas like Bangladesh and Indonesia, they've had reports of blackouts and being forced to resort to fuel rationing.
3: So a lot of experts say no relief until this war ends, at least. What are you going to be watching for in the weeks ahead?
4: Well, I'm going to be watching for any slight immediate relief, especially for these hard-hit countries. There's been an indication some of that could happen because Saudi Arabia says it's begun repairs of this important pipeline and is also finding other ways to ship oil off of Oman. But more broadly, I'm interested in whether this volatility that we've been experiencing for the past several months from the war, if it becomes more of a problem. Carol Nachla, the energy analyst I spoke to, told me the interesting thing about this oil crisis from the war in Iran is even though it's technically the largest supply disruption in the global oil market ever, it hasn't really had the same widespread economic effects as past oil crises like the 70s and 80s. And she says a big part of that is that there are simply more players on the global stage when it comes to oil right now. We're also not quite as reliant on oil itself as we used to be as a globe. But if this war continues, and especially if there are more attacks that affect alternatives to the Strait of Hormuz, that's where things can get difficult, especially for countries that don't have reserves like the U.S. does and don't have their own capacity to produce oil. They're already seeing protests, streets shut down, and that can have tack-on economic and political effects that can make a bad situation way worse.
3: So, Jeremy, I'm curious, with the spike in fuel prices again, has it had any impact on the global electric vehicle market?
4: Yeah, Marco, that's been one of the most interesting trends to follow throughout all of this conflict. As gas prices first started spiking, we did see a major increase in interest in electric vehicles. And now we're starting to see global sales go up. With the biggest surges in Europe and parts of Asia and South America, it's a big boon for the auto industry in China, which has some of the biggest producers of electric vehicles. One interesting piece of this is the area where you haven't seen as big of a boom is the U.S., something I'm going to be watching for as President Trump has his meeting with Xi coming up soon, is whether Chinese makers of electric vehicles are going to be able to start building in the U.S. And if that happens, combined with this war, we could even start seeing an increase in EV sales in the U.S.
3: Very interesting. The world's transportation correspondent, Jeremy Siegel. Thanks very much.
4: Thank you, Marco.
0: Do not walk, run, or exercise outside alone. That is a warning South African authorities are issuing to women who live near Kempton Park. It's a major city about 16 miles northeast of Johannesburg. The alert follows the discovery of the bodies of 9 women in the area over the last 2 months. Authorities aren't sure if the murders are connected, but the killings are the continuation of a long-standing pattern of violence against women in South Africa. Sabrina Walter is one of the most visible activists in South Africa rallying against gender-based violence and femicide. She is the founder of Women for Change.
6: The femicide rates in South Africa are 6 times higher than the global average.
0: Wow.
6: Yes, which leaves us with 15 women being killed every single day. This is something we are dealing with every single day, and it has just become visible once again in South Africa.
0: Why do you think these murders are getting so much attention if you're saying this is really not out of the ordinary in South Africa?
6: Elizabeth, who's the woman who was found on Saturday, she went for one on Wednesday, and this was something she would do every week at the same time.
0: She went for a run.
6: So she went, yes, she went for one at 6 p.m. for a 5-kilometer run, and she went missing. And until Saturday, she wasn't found. So the running community in Johannesburg went online and started handing out posters and used social media, and it got viral. So this was a lot of pressure for the police once again, because now a case is going viral, and it was the running community who pushed it, that they had to start searching. And they started searching for her body, and not just came across her body, they also came across 7 other bodies since they found her body on Monday.
0: Oh, wow.
6: And I just also want to mention that again, the 15 women being killed every single day, it is not unusual that you would find 9 bodies. What is unusual is the police looking for missing persons. So we are also questioning why only when it went viral on social media, why didn't they start looking for her on Wednesday already when she was reported missing to the police?
0: What are you hearing from women in that area now? Is there increased fear there or anger?
6: There's absolutely increased fear and there's anger. And then the police saying it's a serial killer also doesn't make it better. But my organization, we led a petition last year, which 1.1 million people signed. And the pressure was so high that our president had to declare gender-based violence as a national disaster. It has been 10 months since then, and nothing has changed. Yes, we have another legal framework, but the reality on the ground, and I speak to survivors and families every single day, the reality hasn't changed. So we as women, we fear every single day for our lives. We can't go to the post office. We can't go for one. We are not safe at our own homes. We worry about our own daughters, about our sisters. So for us, it's nothing new. I think what is different is we are really triggered.
0: Yeah.
6: We are triggered by the response by the police because they tell us you shouldn't go out. You shouldn't leave your house. So women are really, really angry.
0: I want to play you a clip bringing another perspective from talk show host Faith Mangopi on the South African Broadcasting Corporation's current affairs program, Metro FM.
7: Women in South Africa are being killed. Where's the law? If the criminals were afraid of the law, if the criminals were afraid of our jails, if the criminals were afraid of the repercussions, the criminals will not find it so easy to kill women. And it's so sad to think that how many other women are yet to be discovered before we actually catch this perpetrator.
0: So some of that anger there that you were talking about and fear. You said that you do not believe that the government has done anything to tackle this problem. What could they do that would have a meaningful impact here?
6: We have incredibly strong gender-based violence and domestic violence laws in South Africa. On paper, it looks great. But the reality is that the justice system and the police system is very flawed. So, yes, the law says you shouldn't get bail when you kill a woman. However, we see men who kill their wives or girlfriends getting bail for $200. This is how little you get bail after you killed a woman. We need to educate young boys about consent and what toxic masculinity looks like. But what they need to do is assign a budget, because without a budget or money, there is no way we can deal with this huge issue of gender-based violence.
0: Beyond what sounds like some amount of legal impunity for people who perpetrate crimes against women, are there other things that you think leads to this staggering rate of gender-based violence in South Africa?
6: Look, there are so many problems in South Africa. We have a rapid problem with violence, not just against women. We have an absolute high, the highest unemployment rate in the world at the moment. There's a lot of anger. There's a lot of corruption. Elections are coming up. So I think this all plays a role, but our government needs to deal with it. They dealt with crises like COVID-19 really, really well before. So the woman in this country asking herself, why are women not priority?
0: I also wonder, for the women being told right now near Kempton Park to stay in their house after dark, not go for a walk or run alone at any time of day, that's a lot. What do you say to women who might not want to follow that guidance?
6: So I see a lot of women say, you know what, I can't be free this one minute of the day. And it's not that women run in dark in South Africa. We don't do it in first place. But being told over and over again, stay at home. And again, home is not a safe place for many people. Domestic violence is rampant in South Africa. It's estimated that every third woman has experienced domestic violence or rape. So even if we stay home, we are not safe. 6 weeks ago, we had many police stations in Cape Town that didn't have rape kits. So if you were raped, you couldn't even go to the police station and to get justice because they couldn't take DNA from you, because accountability is so, so, so low. You know that you can get away with anything.
0: Is there a particular profile of women who are impacted by gender-based violence in South Africa?
6: No, we see it everywhere. We see it in universities. We see it in high schools. We see it in private schools. We see it in public schools. We see it in the richer suburbs in South Africa. Women for Change, we deal with a lot of high profile cases, cases that involve ministers, cases that involve celebrities. We have a lot of celebrities, female celebrities who contact us, who share their stories with us. And it's everyone. It doesn't matter your race or your background or your education. And it's the same with perpetrators. It can be every man.
0: Sabrina Walter is the founder of Women for Change in South Africa. We reached her in Cape Town.

the opening notes of John Coltrane's legendary 1965 recording, A Love Supreme. This Sunday marks the centennial of his birth. The tenor sax genius isn't just regarded as a virtuoso of his instrument. He's seen by many around the world, artists and music fans alike, as a musical mentor and spiritual guide. For example, the music of South African pianist Ndudzo Makatini is steeped with Coltrane soul. Listen to how he opens his 2017 composition, Abatambo, the Zulu word for bones that has a metaphorical second meaning for deep thinking.

0: the shimmering cymbal, the beckoning harp. A grand welcome to Macatini's exploration on the keys that parallels Coltrane's A Love Supreme.
1: I think that would really be one of the best records in my collection that I keep going back to.
0: Macatini speaking there with the YouTube channel Everything Jazz Store about A Love Supreme.
1: And there is something about that particular moment in history and the commonalities between what was happening in the U.S. during the civil rights movement and the things happening in South Africa and how sound was producing this alternative side. People needed an escape. They needed another place where freedom was imaginable.
0: Duzzo Macatini continues to ride that magic carpet of possibility in his music. Knowing that his audience is wider than fans of his Coltrane-inspired sound, this year he released a remix of Amatambo, aptly retitled Re-Amatambo. As one commenter said on YouTube, this song will slap in the house scene. Sonically, there's not much in common with the original. Still, John Coltrane would be proud to know that the trail he blazed is still paved with freedom.

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0: This is The World. I'm Marco Werman. In our most recent check-ins with National Geographic explorer Paul Salopek, he's been paddling his way down the Inside Passage of Alaska in a sea kayak, trading his walking shoes for an oar on this leg of his global walking trek, the Out of Eden Walk. Typically, Paul shares with us the stories of the people he meets along the way. Today, the story is Paul himself and his journey at sea level. I asked him if he has a daily schedule.
2: There absolutely is one, Marco, and it's determined completely by tides. So when you're sea kayaking and you have to find places to both put in and pull out on rocky shores, where the tide line is really important. And it also determines how far you have to carry your boat inland so you can camp and not be washed away by the next tide when you're sleeping. So yeah, my life goes by tides. I could be getting up at 3 a.m. I could be getting up at 11, you know, sleeping in. It really changes because tides change about an hour every day.
0: And do you eat meals on the water or do you pull into a cove to sit down for a more leisurely protein hit? Or is that also decided by the tides?
2: That's also decided by the tides. And generally what we try to do is I'm with two paddling partners, Justine Bright and Kevin Danielson, two expert sea kayakers, thank heavens, because I'm a total neophyte at this stuff. It depends on sort of how much we want to make that day. Do we want to make 20 kilometers? Do we want to make 25? Do we want to make 15, up to 30, 35? Basically looking for places to put in. So it is interesting. It's a very new way to travel for me where they're just a little bit, I'm much more at the mercy of the elements than I am when I'm on land.
0: Yeah, so this is an introduction. You'd never been in a sea kayak before. How did this kayaking idea come about?
2: The whole Out of Eden Walk project, the journey for the last 13 years is premised kind of on a scientific map, following the pathways of the first ancestors who roamed out of Africa. So I'm kind of walking from the Horn of Africa to the tip of South America. But when I reached the north western coast of North America, archaeologists started telling me, Paul, why don't you think about taking a sea kayak? Because there's growing archaeological evidence that we didn't just walk across the old, you know, vanished Bering land bridge, that everything we learned about in high school or secondary school. There's growing evidence that perhaps even earlier, people were taking watercraft inshore down the coast of the Americas while the inland part was still frozen in the deep freeze with glaciers. So I said, okay, I'll try this. I'll step into a sea kayak and try to honor the ancestors, the first kind of mariners, if you will.
0: So you mentioned your two kayaking partners, Justine Bright and Kevin Danielson. From your descriptions and your dispatch, they sound kind of like no-nonsense folks. Tell us about them and how you found them.
2: Yeah, well, I found Kevin through recommendations. This is one of the crazy, wonderful things about this walk across the world is that it is often, people think like there's a control center with flashing lights and maps and there's like a staff kind of finding things. It's absolutely... Well, if only there were, right? It's a one-man band kind of a thing, kind of a seat of the pants of the highest order. And what's wonderful about that is it's word of mouth. So kind of a friend of a friend of a friend recommended Kevin, who's a very experienced sea kayaker. He's done this whole Inside Passage alone twice in a sea kayak. And so he is like a master at sea. So I was very lucky to be able to connect with him and kind of get him interested in the project. And he brought along another friend, Justine, who was a sea kayak instructor up in Alaska and also kind of a wilderness medicine expert. So, God, with this troika, the three of us for safety, I couldn't get better companions to paddle through these northern waters.
0: Yeah, really. That's the A-team. I mean, typically your walking partners serve as local guides and translators. You're in an Anglophone part of the world now, so you don't need translation. I did notice Justine's quote, I got tired of yelling at clients, she says, of her old job, you know, just trying to keep them alive. So what were Justine and Kevin's roles on this kayaking part of the trip?
2: Well, extending that mandate, keeping Paul alive, basically, because, you know, not to put too fine a point on it, but I was basically a piece of luggage. And so, you know, I can hardly swim, Marco. Here, the waves are at your elbows. You're actually sitting on top of the waves in a kayak separated by just, you know, a few millimeters of fiberglass from the sea. And this is a stormy coast. You know, we very carefully picked the kind of quietest part of the season, but we did come across some heavy waters. And, you know, once the wind picks up, once you start seeing white caps on the waves, you run for shore. And so Kevin and Justine's job was basically making sure that everything was safe and that we, you know, followed kind of good maritime protocol.
0: Most of your walk, Paul, has been centered around the organic human interactions that just happen, conversations you strike up with ordinary people as you pass them on the road or walk through their neighborhoods. I don't imagine you brush shoulders with a lot of strangers when you're in a kayak, but I don't know, maybe you did.
2: This stretch of the journey, there's just no getting around it, is pretty empty of people. But we are running into people. We're running into First Nations communities along the way who are still going strong here, harvesting the sea, mostly. And it's an unusual community. Think about this. It's an island community. These are villages and in some cases really small towns that are not connected by road to the main grids of the continent. They are very self-sufficient. And that creates an interesting mindset of independence and a sense of place that's pretty rare in the rest of North America.
0: So did you have conversations with some of those community members when you would row ashore?
2: You know, the pattern would be kind of like this. We would kind of pick a place to resupply. We would pick a tiny village, you know, say a Tlingit village, and say there's a grocery store there, there's a post office box, let's paddle to that, and then we would meet people.
0: The title of this particular Out of Eden Walk dispatch about this kayak journey is called Engage Your Core. Explain the title. Is that literal and figurative?
2: It's a little bit of both. You have to know how to sea kayak, of course, in order to do these long expeditions. This is not just a day trip, right, out on the lake. And what my two friends, my two very able teachers, kept drilling into me from day one is, it's not about your arms, Paul. You've got a paddle and you're paddling. And boy, we displace a lot of seawater on an average day, Marco. So it's a workout. But unless you engage your abdominal muscles, kind of the girdle, right, that you kind of, you're like doing micro crunches thousands of times a day, you're going to burn your arms out and possibly even get kind of cuff injuries, rotor injuries. And so engaging your core became kind of a joke among us. You know, are you engaging your core yet? Yeah. You know, and for me, that took on a kind of a metaphorical meaning as well about being alert and being awake on the water and kind of engaging with your environment in a very hunter-gatherer way.
0: How are your arms feeling?
2: I'm like Popeye now, man. You know, it's like after a can of spinach. Now, my legs, on the other hand, that's another story.
0: All right, Popeye, you are what you are. That's National Geographic Explorer Paul Salopek. Always great to chat. Thanks.
2: Likewise, Marco. Thanks a lot.
0: Paul's global project is called the Out of Eden Walk. You can follow along online at outofedenwalk.nationalgeographic.org. And we leave you in Eden on this Thursday. 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
3: 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I'm Carolyn Beeler.
0: And I'm Marco Werman. We're back with you tomorrow.
1: 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By the PRX Ambassador Council, whose members include Doty and Billy Crockett, Catherine Harris and Tom Kaiser, and Judy Piggott. The World's theme music is composed by Ned Porter. The World is a co-production of GBH Boston and PRX.

This is your weather forecast for Friday. While Normandy will remain dry and cool, Paris will still have some light rain, around 20 degrees. Monaco and the coast will see some light rain until Saturday morning and 24 degrees. 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

0: Still to come, Mali's government says it's using drones to target terrorists. Investigators say those targets are just as likely to be civilians.
1: That story is just ahead. Stay with us. 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
2: After 2 long years away, the legendary Techno Parade makes its massive comeback on Saturday, September 19th. This year, we are throwing down a historic celebration. The 26th edition marks a legendary link between two iconic music capitals, Paris and Detroit, the official birthplace of techno. 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From hard techno to deep house, the Capitol is transforming into the ultimate free, open-air dance floor. It all kicks off at noon at the Place de la Bastille. Follow the bass down the grand boulevards of the 11th arrondissement, all the way to the epic finale at Place de la Nation. The parade will end at 6 p.m., but more events are planned all night.
0: This is The World. I'm Marco Werman. In recent years, Mali in West Africa has been mired in conflict. The ruling junta has been battling several insurgent groups, some affiliated with Al-Qaeda. The Malian military has relied partly on the support of Russian mercenaries, which has failed to dislodge the extremists. More recently, government forces have used drones to carry out what they describe as highly effective targeted strikes on terrorists. The segment by state-run broadcaster ORTM pointed to the success of one such drone attack in a town near Timbuktu.
3: Dans le cadre de la surveillance aérienne du territoire, les forces armées maliennes ont traité avec
0: The reporter says that Malian armed forces, quote, successfully engaged a pickup truck transporting supplies intended for terrorist hideouts. Aerial video footage shows a person walking near the truck shortly before the vehicle was struck with an explosive device. Doctors Without Borders say that very attack struck civilians. 3 of the 4 people killed were young girls. A new report by the online

0: 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Coming up next, we bring you a full hour from CBC Canada.
1: Hello, I'm Neil Kirksall.
2: And I'm Chris Howden. Coming up on As It Happens.
1: Members only, a European parliamentarian says Canada is more than welcome to build relationships across the Atlantic. But the idea of an associate membership in the EU, he says, still needs work.
2: And Pret-a-Poultry, the organizer of a costume contest for chickens and other farm fowl, tells us that a cheetah, some cowboys, and even Elvis showed up at this year's competition.
1: Those stories and more coming up for you on the Thursday edition of As It Happens.

0: From Feature Story News in Hong Kong, I'm Laura Westbrook. A United Nations fact-finding mission says there are reasonable grounds to believe the United States committed war crimes in Iran, including a strike on a school. The finding comes as U.S. President Donald Trump says the war was hopefully toward the end. President Trump is said to want to prevent any escalation before November's midterm elections. James Goodison has more from Washington.
1: Now, the reasoning for that is effectively President Trump wants a holding pattern to be in place in the Middle East until after the midterm elections, which are just over 40 days away. He does not want to see an escalation in the Middle East that then would lead to an economic shock for American public when it comes to gas and oil prices that could further dampen his chances of his party doing well in the midterm elections. So from his point of view, he doesn't want to engage with the Houthis on that front at this point and brush Saudi Arabia off. I think that it is very significant given the fact that the UN General Assembly is taking place in New York on Sunday.
0: US Treasury Secretary Scott Bessent is set to hold talks with Chinese Vice Premier He Lifeng over the weekend as Washington and Beijing prepare for a summit between President Donald Trump and his Chinese counterpart Xi Jinping next week. OpenAI chief Sam Altman is reported to be attending a state dinner during the Chinese leader's visit, underscoring the prominence of artificial intelligence in the bilateral relationship. Kate Fisher reports from Washington.
2: I think there is potentially room for collaboration on artificial intelligence, given the conversation right now about that over national security and potential concerns with AI. But of course, that competition element will remain to make that a tricky conversation nonetheless.
0: India is warning that a US bill allowing President Trump to impose tariffs of up to 100% on top buyers of Russian oil could hurt ties between Washington and New Delhi and disrupt global energy markets. The warning comes as data shows India's reliance on Russian crude has surged in recent months. US tariffs on Indian goods already stand at 50%, and a trade deal that was supposed to reduce them remains unsigned after months of delays. Neha Punia reports from New Delhi.
3: Yeah, according to the Center for Research on Energy and Clean Air, India's imports of Russian crude hit an all-time high in the month of June, going up to about 34% month on month. And Kepler is saying that in August, Russian crude accounted for 45% of total oil imports in India. If you look at the previous 2 months, that's June and July, the share of Russian crude in India's total oil basket was even higher at 50%.
0: From Bureaus Worldwide, this is FSN.
4: Hello, I'm Neil Kirksall.
5: Good evening, I'm Chris Howden. This is As It Happens. Tonight.
4: Look for the union label. A member of the European Parliament reacts to the plans for a deeper relationship between Canada and the EU. He tells us the alliance is a long time coming, but says making it official will not be a simple thing.
5: Top billing. The son of the late Nigerian actor Olu Jacobs remembers a man who's considered one of the architects of the Nigerian film industry known as Nollywood.
4: Uncharted Waters. A researcher tells us why a one-of-a-kind Canadian lake of freshwater floating on top of saltwater is gone for good, thanks to climate change.
5: Working round the clock will take you to Saskatchewan, where some snappy and pecky dressers competed in a costume contest for farm birds.
4: Seasonings greetings. A Wisconsin woman recaptures her world record with her ever-expanding collection of salt and pepper packets.
5: And going to not quite great enough lengths. Turns out a Charlottetown Olympic-sized pool is a tiny bit short, and now they'll have to do extensive renovations to extend it a few millimeters. As it happens, the Thursday edition, radio that refuses to pick a lane.

0: European officials have extended a hand to Canada, and Mark Carney appears to be taking it. Today in Strasbourg, France, the Prime Minister addressed the European Parliament as part of his effort to forge a stronger relationship between Canada and the EU. Yesterday, European Commission President Ursula von der Leyen discussed taking that relationship to the, quote, highest level possible. And in his address this morning, Mr. Carney responded.
1: Yesterday, President von der Leyen spoke of moving beyond CETA to an alliance for the future, opening the door to Canada to become the European Union's first associate member. Canada welcomes this ambition. I will tell you, polling shows that an overwhelming majority of Canadians support much closer ties with Europe.
0: Prime Minister Mark Carney addressing European lawmakers this morning. René Rapasi is a German member of the European Parliament. We reached him in Basel, Switzerland.
2: René Rapasi, you were in that room. You were listening to what the Prime Minister said, including those words, welcoming that ambition. How did those words sit with you?
3: Well, I was very glad, very happy that the Prime Minister mentioned his words. It was quite a daring move by Commission President von der Leyen to offer the so-called associate membership, which formally doesn't exist, but which we can consider as another word for extremely close ties between Canada and the European Union. And we were therefore glad to hear that the Prime Minister then one day later, accepted this invitation to this close relationship.
2: It's interesting because he does say he welcomes that ambition, but leading up to this speech, you know, officials within the party have said full membership is not on the table. It will be a unique relationship, a unique alliance. So it seems like they're still leaving room for, it's vague, but what would you see, whatever it ends up being called, what do you see this kind of relationship looking like?
3: You know, that's actually a very good point. I also had a phone call with a colleague just before our conversation, and I told him, you know, it might be that in a couple of years, we might look back at this moment and consider it historic. Because it was basically the first step of realizing what the Prime Minister called in Davos the alliance of the middle powers, in order to have something against the bullies of the world. And I think Canada waited way too long for Europe's answer, and von der Leyen did that answer, gave this answer now yesterday. It's true that because we're entering uncharted territory, it's difficult to give it very concrete shape. But politically, I believe the message is pretty clear, that Canada and the European Union are now creating something very sustainable, very close, building up on this vision of Mark Carney of this alliance of the middle powers. And he also consciously uses the term of an alliance in his own speech, I believe.
2: Indeed. Politico was reporting, you may have seen, that European Parliament sources were telling them that Ursula von der Leyen's mentioning associate membership in her remarks caught EU members off guard. You're happy about it, it sounds like, but were you surprised?
3: I was indeed surprised. Huh? I mean, Parliament talking that something about associate membership. You know, before I was a member of Parliament, I was a professor of European Union law, and in constitutional theory of Europe, we discussed the category of associate membership, but formally speaking or legally speaking, it actually doesn't exist. Yeah. So it was not taken too seriously. And then there was this mentioning, it took indeed member states by surprise, it took MEPs by surprise, it took also me by surprise. In that sense, it shows that it was a pretty bold move by the Commission President.
2: Words are one thing, action is another. As you well know, what would even be needed to establish that if we're going to be the first?
3: Yeah, so, I mean, this would require a treaty between the European Union and Canada. We'd already have a quite comprehensive trade agreement, CETA, between us. But what is here proposed is much more. The thing that we currently have, which is the closest to an associate membership, is the European Economic Area, in which they are together with Iceland, Norway, and Liechtenstein, which has full integration in the internal market, which has participation in EU legislative products, which is joining also the case law of the European Court of Justice. But of course, basically Carney and von der Leyen wanted something even more political than that, and that is something new. So it would require a very comprehensive new international treaty.
2: The Prime Minister has also been clear, and certainly those who are not, you know, fully jumping on this bandwagon have said, you know, Canadian sovereignty has to remain intact. This would require the support of European member states. Do you think that support is there?
3: I do believe so, because let's say I can see why there's criticism on the term of membership, and normally membership, in particular in the European Union, is something that other countries ask, and then we decide on the terms of the membership. It's not something that is offered. But the idea is, and I think Carney made it pretty clear in his own speech, that we are sovereign nations bringing together our strengths in order to leverage them and to be built on common values. So it basically is on protecting our own sovereignty by expanding our ability to act. In that sense, I do not consider it a threat to the sovereignty, neither of Canada nor of the other EU member states.
2: In terms of the commentary about this, the US president has weighed in, saying the EU allowing something like this could be a, quote, hostile act. And he's threatening a response, maybe by imposing more tariffs on the EU. How does that factor into the decision-making around this potential closer relationship between Canada and the EU?
3: I believe precisely for that reason, this scenario that is happening now, which was quite easily to predict even before the speech was made, that shows that how courageous the move of the Commission President was. Since, let me put it like this, Mark Carney and von der Leyen are the two ends of the political spectrum amongst democracies how to deal with Trump, since the Europeans basically didn't even try to fight and simply accepted a bad deal from our perspective in order to have have our peace, whilst Canada is currently engaging in some sort of conflict with the United States. But by lining up with Canada, you must include in your own political calculation that tariffs might then be raised. And at that moment of time, you cannot say, okay, now I'm chickening out of this partnership with Canada because Trump is saying this. So in that sense, it is incalculated that might happen. And therefore, so it is a clear sign that the Europeans are changing their strategy towards the U.S. administration.
2: René Rapasi, I appreciate your time. Thank you for this.
3: My pleasure. Thanks.
0: René Rapasi is a member of the European Parliament with the German Socialists and Democrats group. We reached him in Basel, Switzerland.

0: Nigeria is mourning a man known as the godfather of Nollywood. Nollywood is the film industry in Nigeria, one of the biggest film industries in the world, and Olu Jacobs was one of its biggest stars. Mr. Jacobs died yesterday. He was 84 years old. His career spanned more than five decades. Before he became a towering figure in African cinema, he was honing his craft in London, where he studied at the Royal Academy of Dramatic Arts and appeared on British stages and televisions. Then in the 90s, he returned to Nigeria and became one of the architects of its burgeoning cinema scene. In total, he starred in more than 120 Nollywood films. And his legacy goes beyond his own performances. Alongside his wife, the veteran actress Joke Silva, he founded the Lofoto Academy of Performing Arts to train actors in Nigeria, a mission that was close to his heart.
1: I'm really very, very excited because the avenue for our children to begin to express themselves positively and confidently is very, very important.
0: The late Olu Jacobs telling Nigerian TV about his work at the Lofoto Academy of Performing Arts. Olusoji Jacobs is Olu Jacobs' son and the managing director of the Lofoto Academy. We reached him in Lagos.
2: Olusoji, is that a sentiment your father shared with you often about why he did what he did?
3: Yes, he was very big on expression. I mean, the Nigeria that he remembered, you know, he was born in 1942. Mm-hmm. And traveled abroad quite early. And as you know, Nigeria is very conservative. So the avenues for expression were extremely limited. And having a local talent pipeline was definitely one of his big priorities. And he saw that a lot of people who were going to school, they were being forced into, at least by their parents, to focus on professions, like being a lawyer, being a doctor, engineer, which we understood, you know, but they were really passionate about the arts. And when they had seen him, we noticed that there were quite a lot of people with lots of interest and passion. Yeah. And one of the critical things that he had mentioned was somebody who is reputable has to start training as well. More people have to start training because there were other schools, universities, but we didn't have these technical vocational institutions that were teaching the same thing. And that was one of the reasons why he did it.
2: Some of the words, I know you've heard them certainly in the headlines, but, you know, I'm sure people are saying to you as well that he was a pioneer, a lion, an architect. I know people are coming to your home to offer condolences. What word would you use to describe your father?
3: He's a giant. I've always called him a giant. A lot of people in the industry stand on his shoulders, especially when you look at the performing arts. In a country like Nigeria and also in Africa, it's not taken that seriously. It's only recently been taken more seriously over the last decade or so. As a matter of fact, the federal government only officially recognized it. I can say it's probably about 12 years now. Mm. It was actually officially calculated in our GDP as a contribution to GDP. So you can imagine that it's only been properly recognized. So that wasn't probably an underestimation of the amount of impact and the quality and nature and the impact of work.
2: How did he feel about helping

0: see it in my younger brother. My younger brother, he's a copywriter, but he's very passionate about performing. You know, he started off with spoken word poetry. He's now building a career in voice acting. And, you know, he'd always told me to come and watch his shows in church. And I'm like, no, it's like when you start taking proper training, I will take you seriously. And he's really passionate about it. And to be honest, it's just something that it's natural. And that's the same thing that happened with my father. So I'm more of a business backend producer,
1: You help run the academy.
0: deals. I run the academy, you know, the businesses that my parents have. But yes, which Blue Photo Academy is one of. You know, so I'm more about that. So I look at it from that standpoint.
1: You also have worked with Netflix and your father, you know, broadening opportunities for underrepresented communities as well, more recently.
0: Yeah, so part of the Netflix Africa Grow project, we were identified as a school to engage with the quality of training that we had. Unfortunately, he was already ill at the time, so it was just based on the back of the institution's strength, so he couldn't be involved.
1: Did he have a favorite role or a favorite piece that he would always tell you about or that he told the students about?
0: He liked playing The Trials of Oba of Oranje. Oba of Oranje was a king of the Benin Kingdom. It's a Nigerian story, you know, when we were colonized by the British. And it was just how prestigious and majestic the Oba was. And I watched it at National Theatre. I watched him perform. I think I was probably about 8 or 9. And he was a role that he always loved playing, and I love watching him perform. Yeah,
1: What do you
0: that's
1: remember about, you know, being 8 years old watching that? Did you know your father was famous at that time, or was that the moment you realized?
0: I think it's when you're close to your parents, it's like being close to an elephant. You can't really see it because you're too close to it. You know, they're just your parents. You just see them as your parents. They perform. This is what they do. I knew that the people came to watch them, knew that that was work for them.
1: How would you
0: You
1: describe
0: know,
1: what it feels like to see him on stage?
0: I don't see him on stage. I just see a professional. I see a character. I see a character like I've always seen actors, and the references that he's always given me. Your Al Pacinos, your Morgan Freemans, your Sidney Poitiers, and whenever he's not home, this is the kind of films that he want me to watch because those are the strong masculine characters that he likes. So he's Denzel Washington,
1: Sure.
0: you know. Those are the kind of characters he, the kind of films, and I think it also informed the type of stories I also enjoy.
1: When you are someone who has a very public persona, strangers often feel that they know the person that they've seen on stage or in films. So many people felt that way, I'm sure, about your father. What might surprise our listeners about him?
0: He's very playful. Likes his personal space, likes to read. He was very protective of his family. And he never forced myself or my brother to do an interview. Matter of fact, my first interview that I did was actually when he got ill. But he never pushed us in front of the camera. We wanted to be sure that it was something we wanted to do ourselves, and we weren't pushed into it.
1: Olusoji, I'm very sorry for your family's loss. Thank you so much for making some time for us.
0: Thank you.
2: Olusoji Jacobs is the son of the late Nigerian actor Olu Jacobs, who died yesterday at the age of 84. We reached Olusoji Jacobs in Lagos.

0: Linda Schultz is a seasoned collector. In fact, she's officially the most seasoned collector. Ms. Schultz collects salt and pepper packets, so many that she earned herself the Guinness World Record for collecting the most. But then, a man intent on breaking the most world records ever came for her title. She could have packed it in, or packeted it in. Instead, you could say she got a bit salty. She set out to win her crown back, and she's done it. We reached Linda Schultz in Brookfield, Wisconsin.
1: So, Linda, the previous record that took you from the top spot, the previous record was 594 pairs of salt and pepper packets. How did you best that? When it was all counted, all said and done earlier this year, what did your collection come in at?

0: 724.
1: It's not that you've stopped collecting since then. So what's the number at now?
0: 974.
1: Is that pride? Is that weariness? What do I hear in your voice as you say that number?
0: Oh, a little bit of a brag in that voice, I think.
1: Just a little bit. You sound quite modest, actually, given what you've done. They have to be matching. Is that right?
0: That's correct. Every set is different.
1: So in that 900 plus that you have, there are 900 individual sets. No repeats.
0: No repeats. Wow. Everyone is different. And some of the differences are very slight, but they are all different.
1: Do you have any favorites in all of those?
0: As far as individual ones, I have some from Hawaiian Airlines, which you can only get if you fly first class. So I didn't think I would ever get them, but I did find them on eBay and purchase them.
1: And what do they look like?
0: They are an origami. They're folded into a Hawaiian shirt. They're modeled after actual Hawaiian shirts that you can buy.
1: I saw the photographs of those, and they are the best. You're right. How incredible. Yeah. And then you also answered, yeah. I was also wondering, you know, have you yourself, you know, acquired these from a restaurant or a plane or wherever you get them from? But you're sourcing them from everywhere.
0: Yes, I have family and friends collecting. I use some of my banana label collection contacts. They have been supplying me with some, and including my number one supporter is from Lithuania.
1: Wow.
0: And he works at an airport. So he supplies me with a good number.
1: How did you even connect?
0: Through the banana label community.
1: The banana. And how did you get into collecting banana labels?
0: Oh, it just started something that I started when I was like 8 years old. Oh.
1: Yes. And so banana labels were your first love, and then eventually got into salt and pepper. How did you transition into that?
0: Well, it took, it wasn't until like I was 40 years old that I started that transition. So, I found out after collecting banana labels so long that I wasn't the only one. It wasn't that unique. And I just came up with the idea. I want to collect something more unique. Yeah.
1: And how does your friend, your hookup in Lithuania feel about your achievement? Have you spoken about it?
0: Oh, yeah. Yeah. Yeah, he knows about it. He's excited for me. In fact, I had lost contact with him for a few years. And this is between my records. And I had contacted him again, found him on Facebook again, and told him that I had the record and that I lost it and I was applying again. And this is after years. I had not spoken to him at all. And he says, well, I have something for you. And all this time, he had been saving them for me. And
1: what a great friend.
0: Yeah. And he sent me a big package, and I put that towards my new record total. And he was a big factor in helping me to achieve that.
1: You mentioned, and as our listeners heard, you know, this is your second time. Sonny Molina took that initial record you had from you, and with that 594 pairs I mentioned earlier. He has other collections too. So how did that sit with you, you know, losing that initial record?
0: Well, I was a little upset, and I thought, you know, this is my only record. Let me have this one. You have so many others. Just let me. I never reached out to him or anything, but my thoughts were, let me have this one. And I said, and then this is mean, but I thought, you could have a world record in selfishness.
1: Wow. It's trash. That's talk in the collecting community.
0: Yeah. Yeah. I never vocalized that, but no. So now I'm doing it on.
1: That's all right. I mean, you're allowed to.
0: Okay, I'm speaking my mind.
1: That's right.
0: I'm just being honest.
1: So if he decides, if Sonny does it again, you know.
0: Yes.
1: Are you going to challenge him again?
0: Oh, for sure. You know, he doesn't let things go. He's kind of a fanatic on this type of thing. So,
1: it's but you're determined. I hear the determination in your voice.
0: Oh, yes, yes.
1: Don't mess with Linda.
0: I'm serious.
1: I believe you. And I'm sure we'll speak again, Linda. Congratulations. Yeah. It was lovely speaking to you.
0: Yeah, thank you.
2: Linda Schultz holds the world record for the biggest collection of salt and pepper packets. She's in Brookfield, Wisconsin.

0: There's a little bit of wiggle room if it's a little bit longer, but never if it's a little bit shorter.
1: There's a little bit of wiggle room if it's a little bit longer, but never if it's a little bit shorter. Powerful words from Michelle Killens of Swimming Canada. Powerful words that could be misconstrued out of context. So I'll tell you the context. It's swimming pools. Now, it's easier to make a pool that's too long shorter than it is to make a pool that's too short longer. As a professional pool builder, you really don't want someone to call and tell you that you made their pool much too small. You really, really don't want someone to call and say that you made their pool just slightly too small. Because if you made it much too small, that's embarrassing, but you just dig the hole bigger. That's fun to watch and do. But if it's just a tiny bit too small, it's embarrassing and infuriating because you were so close. Now you have to get all your pool machines down there just to dig very precisely and delicately, and that's fussy and annoying. That is the situation in Charlottetown, PEI, where it has just been discovered that the Olympic-sized swimming pool at Simmons Sports Center, a lot of S's there, is not quite Olympic-sized. It is, in fact, 8 to 12 millimeters short, the diameter of a pea, or the width of a pencil, or as the Canadian press helpfully put it, the length of a single M&M. But that means swimmers' times from that pool, including records, would not officially count. Michelle Killens told the CBC's Tony Davis that this happens.
0: I've seen it before, funnily enough, and I think oftentimes there's just a disconnect with maybe what is originally asked for in the requirements, and then maybe a miscommunication when the builder actually comes in and starts to build. And it's amazing how just pouring a little bit of extra concrete or whatever material is could add those a couple extra millimeters.
1: The company that made the pool is going to remake it at no cost to the city, and that should take about a week of fussy, annoying labor, meaning the repairs will be done shortly. I mean, the right lengthly. Here's Bridal Party with Pool.

0: bridal party with pool.
1: We're going to take a short break now. When we return, an Arctic researcher explains the strange phenomenon known as an epilake and how Canada lost its only one.
0: Fascinating. And we'll check in on a Saskatchewan town where birds of a feather flock together, dressed to the nines.
1: Stay tuned. I'm Neil Kirksall.
0: And I'm Chris Alden.

0: This is Barbara Morgan, host of On Story from Austin Film Festival. This week on Story, we're bringing you conversations with two writer-directors who recently screened work at the Austin Film Festival. Trey Edward Schultz will discuss his emotional family drama, Waves. And Australian filmmaker Zach Hilditch will talk about writing and directing the psychological horror film Rattlesnake, which is currently streaming on Netflix. Tune in to your local public radio station for a look inside the creative process behind your favorite films and TV shows.
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2: On the northern coast of Nunavut's Ellesmere Island, between a glacier and a massive ice shelf, sat a very unusual lake. Below a layer of ice that stayed there year-round was a layer of fresh water, as deep as a six-story building, and below that was the salt water of the Arctic Ocean. It was what's known as an epishelf lake, and it was the only one of its kind left in Canada, one of just a handful left in the world. But when that ice shelf that created it broke apart a few years ago, the epishelf lake was gone forever. Now new research explains how it happened and what we've lost. Jeremy Bono is the lead author of that research and an assistant professor at Laval University. We reached him in Quebec City.
3: Jeremy, from a scientist's perspective, what made the epishelf lake so interesting to researchers?
4: Well, epishelf lakes are really interesting because they kind of integrate everything around them, all their surrounding environment. They exist because there's ice shelf blocking either a fjord or a bay, right? So a big, thick platform of ice that floats on top of the ocean, that's an ice shelf. Then freshwater runoff that will come in this bay or fjord will be trapped, right? Yeah. So freshwater is less dense than seawater. So this less dense water is going to flow inside that bay or fjord and will be trapped behind it, right? So this epishelf lake, it basically integrates a lot of information from its, you know, the watershed, right? So if epishelf lake becomes thicker really fast, well, you can inform that it's been much more melting in the watershed.
3: It helps you track how it's doing, its health.
4: Yeah, exactly. Yeah.
3: I think it's safe to say that many people who are listening might be hearing about epishelf lakes for the very first time. How many are left now that this one is gone?
4: So that one was the last one in Canada. There's at least one in Greenland, not many more. Mm-hmm. So one, two, maybe three in Greenland, kind of. And then in Antarctica, around 10.
3: So to lose even one, how does that feel to someone who does the work that you do?
4: Epishelf lakes are pretty, I mean, you know, most people haven't heard about them before, and you know, for a reason, right? They're pretty niche, little thing. But the niche little thing that are only possible in a really cold, you know, ice-dominated climate, right? So it does signal that these cold ice-dominated systems are vanishing.
3: I want to learn a little bit more about the timeline of how this happened and the scale, the size of what we're talking about here. So yep. Tell us about the ice shelf that created this lake in the first place and what happened when it broke apart.
4: Yeah, so the ice shelf that was blocking Milne Fjord, the Milne ice shelf, was about 200 kilometers squared. So that's the size of this big chunk of ice. And about 45% of it, I guess 90 kilometers square, either started floating away in the ocean, so it became an iceberg or an ice island, and some of it also just basically disintegrated in little, like, little, you know, little bergy bits. And that happened in 2020. And within about 2 months, the epishelf lake that was behind it, and the epishelf lake was about 70 kilometers square and 10 meters thick. So pretty, you know, a decent sized lake, basically just drained away to the ocean.
3: What does what happened and where it happened suggest about how much of an impact climate change is having on the Arctic landscape?
4: Well, yeah, Milne Fjord, you can't really go much more north than that on land. Milne Fjord and northern coast of Ellesmere Island and Greenland is what we call the last ice area, right? So that's where we will find the last sea ice in summer, right? So sea ice decrease, you know, every year. In the summer, less sea ice, and then it regrows in winter. But the last place where there's going to be continual sea ice all year long is in the last ice area, right? So, okay, so this area, and it's kind of a refuge for these, you know, ice-dependent, you know, marine ecosystem. And so even in this area that's a refuge for sea ice, you're still losing these, you know, cryosphere, so ice feature, ice shelf, epishelf lakes, and the glaciers are mostly all retreating too. So even in this, you're at the limit, you're kind of in the transition from something that was fully ice, you know, sea ice covered all year long, big, thick platform of ice, epishelf lake, glacier, all, you know, doing well and everything, to a system where all, you know, some are vanishing and some are like sea ice and glacier kind of retreating.
3: You're certainly, of course, not just looking at maps. You do field research. You've been to the places we're talking about many, many times. Mm-hmm. What are the changes you've witnessed year after year with each trip you've done?
4: Yeah, well, I mean, the first, it used to be, you're not, every time you go back, you're like, okay, oh, this glacier is, you know, we used to be able to walk down this glacier there. It's like, well, no, that's not going to happen anymore. Or we used to be able to not even think if we're landing, you know, the helicopter on the ice or the on the ice on the epishelf lake. But now, like, yeah, we really need to test the ice before we land. Or just up fjord from Milne Fjords, if you go up in the kind of the middle of Ellesmere Island, there's a huge ice cap there. And it used to be like, we're not even thinking about much crevices, or like, it's just only accumulation, you know, ice is building up year after year. And then last couple of time we went, like, no, that's not right anymore. There's still a lot of melting happening, even in the top of this ice cap there. So yeah, changes are real there. And then they actually, they do happen pretty fast. And then I guess if you return year after year, it's maybe less, like, you really see the transition from one year to, like, the changes from one year to another. So,
3: it could be because, you know, you're a scientist, and but you seem very matter of fact about what you've seen. You know, obviously this is the work you do. Has it been an adjustment for you just emotionally to take that in?
4: I mean, it is. Yeah, it's not. I mean, it's not a joyful.
3: Sure.
4: There's nothing joyful about, you know, noticing like huge changes in the environment. That's not fun, you know. And then it's interesting to monitor these changes for sure, but I guess I'd rather not. I mean,
3: I hear what you're saying. You're glad to be doing the work you love, but you wish it weren't revealing what it's revealing.
4: Exactly. Yeah.
3: Well, Jeremy, it's certainly been interesting hearing you speak about it. Thank you for this.
4: Yeah, of course.
2: Jeremy Bonneau is an assistant professor at Laval University. We reached him in Quebec City.

0: Alex Ovechkin says he's all for peace and love, but his appearance in an ad for Russia's ruling party, which is currently waging war on Ukraine, doesn't really scream peace or love. The Washington Capitals captain has been taking heat for working on the advertisement with Vladimir Putin's United Russia party while he was home for the summer. Today, during the team's media availability, he explained his thinking.
1: Well, first of all, I want to welcome you. Welcome back. The thing about video, I'm Russian. As soon as I'm done playing hockey, I'm gonna stay there. I'm gonna live there. My kids are gonna live there. Family. So I'm for peace and love, and I hope everything's gonna be okay. And my home is Russia. This is my second home. I have lots of friends. I grew up here as a person, and I love DC. It's how I say, this is my second home. So I hope everything's going to be okay, and how I said, peace and love for everybody.
2: Alex, just to get that out of the way, how did it come about, and what's the ramifications if you say, you know, I'm not going to do this at that time?
1: Well, they asked me to do that. I said yes. So simple as that.
2: No hesitation?
1: No.
2: Have you received any, like, blowback about it?
1: No.
3: Oh, I think that's the big question for people. Like, they asked you, why did you say yes? Like, why did you agree to that?
1: Well, I would say I'm Russian, and I support my country. So, I would say I'm for peace and love, and I hope in the world it doesn't matter who you are. I hope everybody understands. Everybody wants a peace, and everybody hope everything's going to be okay in the world. All right, let's do hockey questions.
0: Washington Capitals captain Alex Ovechkin speaking to reporters about his decision to appear in an ad for Vladimir Putin's United Russia party.

0: Some conservatives in Alberta are looking to Quebec for inspiration. Discussions are taking place to create a new federal political party called Alberta Now, which would advocate exclusively for Alberta on Parliament Hill. But the people behind those discussions are distancing themselves from the Alberta sovereignty movement. Former Wild Rose turned UCP turned independent MLA Drew Barnes told the CBC about the idea.
1: Everywhere I go, Albertans are telling me they are not represented in Ottawa. So they're seeking real representation to get their values, their ideas, and fairness, on Parliament floor in Ottawa. And so look how successful Quebec has been with the Bloc Québécois. So we are going to create a federal party that only runs in the 37 Alberta federal seats. And our primary focus will be on what's best for Alberta and making Alberta free and prosperous.
2: I mean, the Bloc Québécois, as an example, comes out of the separatist movement in Quebec. Is your party a separatist party?
1: No, our party is here for what's best for Albertans. I've had lots of people that you probably describe as more centrist reach out to me and say, this looks like a really great idea. I want to help you. And there's certainly room for everyone. Our belief is what Albertans decide will be great for us. But our belief is we're part of Canada. We're a young, growing province. We've gone to over 5 million people in the last, 120 years. And it's time to push in Ottawa for what's important to Albertans.
2: Are the Conservatives not cutting it for representing Western views?
1: Well, mostly it's the system. Of course, the Conservatives hold all 33, but guess what? The Liberals and Mark Carney in power, as Justin Trudeau was for three terms before. And it's about how the votes get whipped in favor of Eastern Canada, the Toronto area, Quebec, and the Maritimes. And the fact that we're underrepresented with number of Supreme Court justices, the number of senators, the number of MPs. And so what it's about is instead of Conservative votes being whipped in favor of Eastern Canada and Quebec, we are going to be there in Ottawa to represent Alberta's needs, and our constituents will be focused on Alberta Now, Alberta First.
2: You know, if this thing took off, let's talk about, the 37 ridings in Alberta. Would you worry about splitting the vote with the Conservatives and making it a little easier on the federal Liberals or the federal NDP?
1: No, we would not. This is not a vote-splitting issue at all. And Lauren, that's because we represent different constituents. A federal Conservative Party of Canada supporter believes in them allowing the direction of the party to be set by Eastern Canada, particularly Quebec. People that support us believe in Alberta finally having a voice in Ottawa that's about what's important to us, our culture, our opportunity, things that so often get worked against, never mind just totally disregarded.
0: Former Alberta MLA Drew Barnes talking to Lauren McGuinness, host of the Calgary Eye Opener.

0: When the day came for the big costume contest, they showed up dressed as animals, rock stars, and cowboys, although none of them knew what they were dressed as. In fact, looking into their eyes, it seemed possible that they didn't know anything at all, except that they were slightly uncomfortable and probably hungry. They were, after all, farm birds. At this week's Morse Museum Country Fair poultry show in Morse, Saskatchewan, hens, roosters, and ducks were in competition in various categories, and one of those categories was best costume. Jackie Weeb is a board member of the museum. She helped organize the poultry pageant. We reached her in Morse, Saskatchewan.
1: Jackie, right out of the gate, I mean, I have to ask, are the birds willing participants in all of this?
2: Well, some are and some aren't. It's quite comical, to say the least, actually, to see them all dressed up in their get-ups. But there was one runaway at the show this year, and that was Elvis. Elvis didn't want to stay in the room this year, so he didn't like his costume. But the rest of them fared pretty good.
1: Okay, so there was an Elvis on the lam on the run. I wonder, maybe you can add next year. I think the actual getting them into the costume should be part of the competition too.
2: I agree. It's tough. I know we give the participants about 5-10 minutes to dress their birds, and I think some of them are scrambling. So that might be an event itself.
1: Yeah, maybe. Hard to, I would imagine. I'm not handling birds or chickens at all ever, but I would imagine it's not easy under any circumstance. Other than Elvis, what were some of the other highlights, your favorite costumes?
2: The winner of the competition went to a Hawaiian gal. Mm-hmm. It was a chicken dressed up in a little bikini, and then she had a grass skirt, and the owner of the chicken made the grass skirt out of baler twine, which was really comical. It was just great. And then, of course, we had one chicken with a Rough Rider jersey on, proud riders. And then we had two ducks dressed up as porch geese.
1: We know the Portuguese Everybody, here at AIH.
2: Yeah.
1: A cheetah as well?
2: There was a cheetah. The young girl, yes, she dressed up her chicken as a cheetah, and that was super cool.
1: I love the photo of her, actually. Not just the chicken, but her face on our CBC News colleague's piece. She's adorable.
2: Yeah.
1: What does it come down to? And when we talk about the judging process, is it just about the costumes? Is it the creativity? Is it the charisma of the bird itself?
2: Costume judging is just for fun. A poultry show can be quite serious when it comes down to purebred chickens. Mm-hmm. And at our country fair, we want to make it more a win-win for everybody. So we want even, you know, just Blow Joe, whoever wants to enter can enter. So it really comes down to the judge's choice. And I know the lady that won the costume, she herself was also dressed up. So I'm sure she got some brownie points for that as well.
1: Oh, I see. And what is the prize?
2: It's a country fair. So we try to gear everything towards old-fashioned times. So they got like a homemade ribbon made out of cloth, and then some honey and some jams, and then of course a certificate saying that they were the best dressed chicken.
1: It sounds delightful. One, you mentioned the two ducks. Harley Carlson from Rush Lake was the competitor that brought her ducks in. And Harley spoke with our CBC BC colleagues about that. Our CBC News colleagues about that. Let's listen a little bit to a little bit of what she said.
3: So the costumes I got were actually porch goose costumes. I just found them on Amazon, and yeah, it's a bandana and a hat, and we didn't try it on before we came here. It's something different when you get to see them up close and personal if they're not from a farm.
1: As I mentioned, we've talked about porch geese on our show before. We know it's popular, but I mean, is that cheating just a little bit? Granted, she brought two birds, so that's a bit harder, but I mean, do people get bonus points for making their costumes from scratch?
2: I think it does matter too, you know, from my point of view, you know, to see how much effort the person goes into making the costumes and stuff like that. So definitely you do get extra points if you can make it and make it real.
1: And are there different categories?
2: There are different categories for the poultry show itself. The costume contest was just one category. Okay. There are others, like the other categories in the show are People's Choice. So People's Choice is where the crowd gets to vote for their favorite chicken or bird of any kind. And then there's also Grand Champion, Reserve Champion. And then we have a special award for all kids that enter. And if it's their first chicken show, they get an award for their very first chicken show.
1: This is the second time that you've done this. What made you come up with the idea in the first place?
2: Well, you know, we've started to do this country fair for 3 years now just to raise money for our Morse Museum. It's a building that's 100 years old, and we're trying to find creative ways to bring people in and get them interested. So last year, someone came up and said, you know, why don't you try a chicken show? And I said, oh, that's crazy. Why would, and you know, so we thought, well, let's wing it and do a chicken show.
1: Let's wing it.
2: And we, wing it. And so we ended up with about, thinking I would get about 10 birds. We ended up getting like 35 to 40 birds, and we were just blown away. Like, this is just unbelievable. And then I thought, what fun thing would the participants and the people that come to watch, what would they like to see? So I thought, well, let's try this costume contest. And I used to do it. I was a 4-H leader back in my day and did dog 4-H, and we always had a costume contest with the dogs and the kids, and they always had so much fun. It was such a crowd pleaser. So I thought, well, why not? Let's try it with the chickens.
1: And, so
2: and you
1: coming,
2: know what? It was a hit.
1: It was a hit. It's coming back next year?
2: It is. We will be back next year for sure. You bet.
1: And what kinds of things will people see, you know, if they're coming through Morse, Saskatchewan? What would they see at the museum?
2: Well, we have, our museum is 100, well, like I said, it's the building is 100 years old, and we have a beautiful museum. We have several rooms in our museum. We have a Town of Morse room, a homesteading room, a 50s room, you know, all sorts of different things from agriculture to setting up classrooms. We have a classroom, and it's a two-story building, and it's really great. Anybody who is ever through Morse, Saskatchewan needs to stop by. You won't be disappointed for sure.
1: Jackie, I'm very glad we could speak. Thank you.
2: Well, thank you so much for calling. I appreciate it.
1: My pleasure.
2: Take care. Bye-bye.
0: Jackie Weeb helped organize the Morse Museum Country Fair Poultry Show in Saskatchewan, and that is where we reached her.
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1: In our description, we say Don is a very special boy who likes to eat rocks. He feels very silly when you're watching him sometimes. He is so large, he does not have a neck.
0: I'm Jenny Doring. 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

0: to the news on World Radio Paris.
1: Paris prosecutors have opened a criminal investigation into suspected sexual harassment involving smart glasses. The prosecutor's office said it had recently opened at least one criminal probe following sexual harassment complaints relating to a social media trend of using smart glasses to film women on the street without their consent and posting the videos online. Its cybercrime unit tested the devices 2 weeks ago to gain a better understanding of the potential crimes that smart glasses could be used to commit. France's Data Protection Authority says it's received about 10 complaints about smart glasses being used in the workplace. It also said it was being increasingly contacted by businesses wanting to know whether they could ban smart glasses at work. And France's National Library has lent a centuries-old document telling the story of the Aztec civilization to Mexico. The manuscript describes the Aztecs' fall after the arrival of the Spanish in pictograms, and it's going on display in Mexico for the first time in 186 years. It's been held in France's Bibliothèque Nationale since 1898. The loan marks 200 years of Franco-Mexican relations. WRP News, I'm Paul McNally.
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0: On the show, I interview Chris Burke. He's a writer and a poet who came to Paris in the 90s searching for adventure. We learn much more about his work and what it takes to move to Paris. So welcome to the show, Chris.
1: Thank you. Hi, how are you? It's great to be here.
0: I'm so excited to chat with you today. You have been living in Paris since the 1990s. Talk a little bit about what brought you here and what convinced you to stay.
1: Yeah, it's been so long. I was coming to the end of university and I had no idea what I wanted to do with the rest of my life. I lived in a house with a lot of other people and they were all busy sending CVs off to really serious companies, starting really serious careers. And I knew I didn't want to do that. I just didn't know what I wanted to do. So I went back to my hometown. And then I got involved with a girl who turned out she was moving to Guildford. Which I've never been to. I'm sure it's a very nice place. And so that was never going to go anywhere. And one day I was walking down the high street in my hometown and I saw an ad in the window of a travel agency for a bus to Paris. And it was ridiculously cheap. It was like £50, maybe even less. And I thought, if I move to Paris, I'm going to win that argument somehow. It's better than moving to Guildford. So the next time I see her, I can be like, I'm moving to Paris. And it was almost that petty, but it wasn't random that I came here. I thought I knew how to speak French. I'd studied it at school for 8 years, and it turned out I didn't at all speak French, not in the way that it gets spoken day to day. I'd always been fascinated by French history, French politics, French culture. I grew up watching obscure French films on TV. Back then, BBC Two and Channel Four would often show these weird French films from the French New Wave or before. And I just loved the way that they did things. It was so different from what I would normally encounter, like moody, philosophical, surreal. And it was also just a couple of months after like some big riots and protests in France against, I think there was like some proposed welfare reforms, and the French, well, it's in Paris anyway, the people were out on the street protesting. And I just thought that people in England would never do that. The French just seemed more engaged in politics and standing up for what they believed in. And I was just really drawn to that. And so, yeah, about 3 months after I finished university, I stepped off a bus in Paris.
0: I kind of love that you were like, yeah, I'll show you. I'm just going to take this cheap bus to Paris and see you later. That's one way to get here.
1: I mean, to be fair, when I told her I was coming to Paris, she did have a look of shock. It meant a lot to me, but I mean, it was a lot more than that. There's a sense of adventure. It felt like a career choice in a way, like a choice not to have a career, but to have an adventure and to kind of estrange myself from what I knew and test myself. And I mean, it was, yeah, I had a lot of, I mean, I still don't really know what I want to do with my life even now. It was honestly a wild swing. And when I look back, I'm kind of amazed that I did it, like to have the courage to do it. But I think I was really naive as well. Like, I really didn't know how to travel. I mean, the day I came here, I had too many bags of things. I just thought, I'm moving to Paris, I need to bring essential things. I brought too much stuff. I had a book of like a Paris guidebook that had the address of like 5 or 6 youth hostels. I didn't even know where the bus was going to like drop me off. And we got to the outskirts of Paris. I think it might have been in the 17th now. I think the bus just stopped at the side of the road. It wasn't even at a bus station. And the driver was like, okay, here you are, get off, here's Paris. And I was like, I have no idea where I am or where I'm going. That day was a nightmare. I'm amazed I survived. After about of carrying my bags, I could not carry them more than a couple of meters without stopping. And it was hot, and it was someone very kind I mean, I got a really rapid introduction to Paris. Someone took pity on me. They had this, it was like a board with wheels on it that I could put one of my bags on. My bags were so heavy. And this board like collapsed after a couple of hours and I was left lugging my bags around again. And all the youth hostels were full up. I was kind of panicking. And then luckily, like the last one on the list was like way outside of town. And I got there about midnight. They had like a bed. And I was so relieved that I was not going to be sleeping outside that first night.
0: Oh my gosh, this sounds crazy. And this is like way before smartphones too. Like now we just pull out a phone and say, okay, where are we going? Where are we sleeping? Like what? Like you can even translate. You don't have to speak French. Like this is incredible that you were able to do that.
1: It was a lot of stupidity and naivety, but it kind of took that to. I remember when I got to the youth hostel and they were like, yeah, we've got a bed. I mean, I was so amazed. And as I remember going to the bar, they had a bar and I had a beer. And it was the first time in my life that I understood beer. I had such a horrible day that the beer tasted good. Before that, as a student, like I drank beer because people drank beer, but I never really like enjoyed a beer. It was just, that's what we do. And that beer tasted so good at the end of that day. Yeah.
0: You really need a beer after a hard day. Like that's what we learned from this whole intro to Paris.
1: But also, if you come into Paris, don't bring more than you can carry.
0: Yeah. Oh my gosh, that's hilarious. So what first drew you to poetry once you got here? You're a writer, you're a journalist, you're a poet. Like why poetry?
1: I mean, that all kind of really happened here, actually. I'd had a love-hate relationship with poetry at school. The art of dissecting it, I just felt inadequate to it. So that put me off poetry, the way we studied it at school. But I found myself reading it in my free time anyway, because I was intrigued by it and like the conciseness of it and how much it could express. And then at university, I started writing some poems, but I didn't really do it seriously. And I only showed them to like one other person. When I got here, I mean, I'd walk around and just, so when I first got here, I did a lot of walking around. I mean, I was just obsessed with Paris, the city, just every arrondissement, every neighborhood, every street, just kind of like soaking it in, wanting to know it really well. And, I was just getting inspired by it. Just the, I don't know, the sights, the smells, the sounds. But I didn't know what to do with it. So to begin with, I'd write like scenes from films, imagined films and, dialogues. I mean, because I'm obsessed with cinema. And, I showed them to like a friend of mine back in England. But the idea of like writing poetry kind of probably came a little bit later. So one of the first jobs I had here was working in, an Irish pub. And then, I think maybe a big turning point for me was, a mutual friend of ours, Jason Stoneking, walked in off the street one day when I was working in this Irish pub. And, we got chatting and I did the usual chit chat and I asked him what he did for a living. And he said he was a poet. And as a sort of cynical European, I was like, the sheer pretentiousness of saying you're a poet in like civilized company at your age as well. I mean, he was probably like 21. I was like, how dare you say that? Because I mean, I'd read so much poetry, but we got along well, and so we hung out more. And then he had a book of poetry out with a foreword by Tori Amos, and I read the book, and I was like, oh god, this is like good stuff. Like he wasn't joking, and just seeing his passion for it and the fact that he was doing it just made it feel accessible, something that was possible to do. And I was drawn to writing more poetry thanks to him. I also have, you know, explored writing screenplays, TV, and I've really enjoyed doing that, but there's always someone else who gets a veto on what you write. Whether it's whoever's, you know, whoever's got the money to make the thing reality will tell you what they like or don't like about it, mostly what they don't like. And so there's always a barrier between your idea of what you want to say and the finished product. And I got really disillusioned with that. And I went back to poetry as a kind of pure form of getting what you think, what you want to say on the page, with no one else having a veto on it. It's just you and the page. And the purity of that just really appealed to me and drew me back. And I mean, yeah, for the last probably 10 years, I haven't gone back to any other form of writing.
0: Good for you. Yeah, the purity is what it's all about, not having to do something because if someone told you to. You know, you can actually make what you want to make. And what makes a great poem in your eyes?
1: For me, I think it's probably a great poem. It's probably a mixture of a few things. I mean, I'm always drawn to unexpected use of language, audacious language, unexpected ideas, things that open up spaces in your brain that are in between zones that you would never think of without someone pushing you there. And so, I mean, language is a big one, but also with some kind of emotion behind it, some feeling, some vulnerability. So I think great poetry has to like do both. It has to engage the intellect and emotion. I mean, I don't always live up to it personally. Like there's usually more one than the other. But when I manage to combine the two, I feel like I'm onto something. And that's the poetry I respond to, and like that's the poetry I kind of try to write as well.
0: So is poetry something you write or something you discover?
1: That's a funny question. That is an interesting question, because I think probably my best poems kind of like come out in one go, as if I'm just... The poem already exists and I'm just putting it on the page. And that happens like pretty rarely. Usually there's a sense of someone trying really hard, behind the poem. Because that's the way I work. I, for me, it's like important to be disciplined about it. So like every day I make time to, work on my poetry, whether it's writing something new or editing. So the fact of like forcing myself to do it sometimes means that the work comes out feeling like it's being forced into being rather than naturally flowing out. I don't always, I mean, I'll admit the best poems don't feel that way. I don't always object to something that feels, forced into being. I kind of like, I don't know, seeing the effort, the imagining the brain, that hearing the cogs turn in the brain of the writer. But you know, the best ones do just plop out somehow magically.
0: We like that magic popping out, but also you have to struggle a little bit to sharpen our skills, right?
1: I mean, honestly, that is very true. Like, when the best stuff comes out, it's often when I'm in, a mode of like really like super discipline, giving it more time every day than I normally would. And after a while, it becomes more natural. And then it might be like while I'm, this actually happened a few times, I'm writing one poem and I'm struggling with it to the extent that I kind of want to be distracted by a new poem. And then I'll be like, I'm just going to write this new poem. And then that other poem will come out more naturally than the one I'm like, forcing into being. So, you know, if anything, at least the one that was forced allowed the second one to come into being.
0: So poets are often notice things that were missing. So you're noticing more, you're paying attention. What do you pay attention to that most people overlook?
1: I would say, and it might be part of living in Paris, as feeling like an outsider all the time and feeling like a step removed from reality like always having to translate reality, and then like everything's through a sort of filter. I feel like I kind of look at the world almost like an alien sometimes, like definitely an outsider. But I'm really interested in history, so I often like to use historical allusions or like this

0: as a way of like prizing open the more emotional elements, or as a way to sugar the pill of like the more serious stuff that's going to come. So I think finding humor in like the mundane might be my thing.
1: Yeah, I think there's something really special about being able to find humor in the mundane. Like, it's not an easy process. And walk us through how one of your poems comes into existence.
0: Through a lot of blood, sweat, and tears. I'm actually quite jealous of a lot of my friends who can write anywhere and in any circumstances. I have a friend who was telling me a story. She was on a train back to London, and she had an idea for a poem, and she was there with her husband, and she used his back to rest a page on to write a poem. I have to be at home. It has to be late at night. No interruptions. I'm there on my own. Maybe I'll have some like music in the background, like on a really low volume, something without lyrics. I have my go-to playlists for that. And I have a file of notes on poems I should get around to writing at some point. And often I never do get around to them. And it will start with me editing another poem and then having an idea for a new thing and then having a go at it. And if I like sort of how the first few lines went, I'll keep at it. And that's probably, there'll be a, it's rare that I'll get something that I'm happy with done in the first night. I often have to go back to it to get from A to Z. And when I have the thing in a form from A to Z, as a first draft, then I will keep working back over it to weed out maybe like the less interesting language or the more cliched language, try and introduce some rhythm and music into it where it's not quite there, where, you know, if reading it is a sort of uncomfortable experience, I'll try and like smooth the experience of reading it. And I will like draft and redraft sometimes for years. I mean, it's painful. But when I'm lucky, like there's less of that that's needed. But generally, it takes a while. It takes far too long, to be honest. I often get criticized for this, and I have to admit that yeah, it's true. I take too long.
1: Oh wow, 4 years! That's incredible.
0: I mean, well, I said it was more F-O-R years. It could be more than 4 years, to be honest. Yeah. Sometimes it's just I wasn't ready to write that poem, and I'll go back to something and look at it again and think, oh, this is what I should have done. Often I'm like no longer the same person, so it becomes impossible to really probably edit an old poem. I don't like to spend that long on them, but if I haven't sent them out, then they feel like they're still kind of unborn and I can toy with them. I don't like to take that long because I do want to get to the next one. I usually have like a list of things that I want to write about that. So I'm never like desperate for material to write about. And in terms of what I, you know, look for, I mean, often it's just thinking, I mean, this is why I kind of like the darkness of late night and the silence or the near silence. It's when I can really like think about my life so far. And there's so many distractions in the day that I rarely stop and think about myself or what I've been through. In a sort of meditative way, and poetry becomes like a sort of self-therapy in a way of reconnecting with people I've been, people I've known, situations I've been in. But I also, you know, I'll get inspired by like a headline I'll see in a newspaper sometimes, or something going on in the world, or I mean, it might even be as like minor as just a phrase that

0: I find interesting that I want to riff on. A phrase that's become like we've forgotten what those words really mean, and then trying to play with the phrase. I mean, it's everything is there to be written about, and I don't always write about it well, but I am never like lost for things to write about.
1: Inspiration is everywhere.
0: Mm-hmm.
1: So you're collaborating with the Paris Heretics to bring one of your poems to film. Tell us more.
0: Yeah, well, Jason, who I mentioned earlier, I mean, we've remained, he's my first friend in Paris and we're still great friends. He really liked a poem of mine that I wrote when I moved into this apartment where I'm living now. It was at the end of a long-term relationship. And I moved into this place on my own, and it had a view of Sacré-Cœur, and Sacré-Cœur like just stare at me every day. And I felt like we had a bond somehow. And I wanted to write a poem about my experience of experiencing Sacré-Cœur. I wrote this. It's probably my longest poem. It's about Sacré-Cœur, or more about me reflecting on Sacré-Cœur. And it was one that he really liked, and he wanted to make a video of. And I guess because it's about something concrete, there are visual possibilities there. So we did some filming a few months ago, some in my apartment looking at Sacré-Cœur and then visiting Sacré-Cœur, which I hadn't actually done since I'd moved here. I look at it every day, but I hadn't actually been there in years. It's fun. I mean, I look forward to seeing how it all comes together. I really enjoy what Jason has been doing with other artists. He's so passionate and supportive and encouraging of artists in Paris, and just a great soul, like a good person who loves creativity and wants to inspire and encourage it in others. And it's a privilege to be involved.
1: That sounds so fun. And where can people check it out?
0: That's a good question. It's not out. I think we're looking at like October as a release for it, because it's also being published in a book that Paris Lit Up, one of the Paris writing organizations here, they organized an open mic on a Thursday at Culture Rapide in Belleville. They're putting a book together of Parisian writers, and they wanted to publish that book. So I think we're like scheduling the release of the video to coincide with that. I imagine it will be on YouTube and as well as in the book, the poem itself. And I think there'll be an event for the book. I have no idea where that'll be, but that'll be a hot ticket to be at to see the video and hear from the other writers in the book.
1: How fun. Yeah, definitely check out Paris Heretics, everybody listening. They have so many great events, so many great artists they support. And do you think creativity becomes easier or harder with age?
0: God, your questions are very good. I think that is a good question. When I think about what I write now compared to what I wrote maybe 10 years ago, I look at old poems and think, where did that come from? What's going on there? I think probably 10 years ago, there was like more wild imagination and maybe less feeling. And I think I've recalibrated. So the ideas might be less out there, but they're backed up by like experience of having lived more and like having lost more along the way. I think what you gain is just a more life experience, I don't want to say wisdom because I don't feel especially wise, but at least an awareness of what I'm not aware of. There's there's more feeling now, I think, than maybe there was, you know, in the past. And that's an interesting trade-off. I mean, I still try and like be as imaginative as I can, but I think it's easier to sit with and present the kind of tougher like life experience stuff that you go through. I mean, one thing I see with like a lot of young writers in their 20s is the life experience isn't there, and so there's something missing in the poetry. But you know, if you stick at the task and the fun of writing, then the experience will come and will make the poems better, or the writing, or the visual art, or whatever it is. I think it's a thing you have to incorporate to grow as a writer.
1: Yeah, you need more time and more patience. You need more life lived.
0: Yeah, exactly. The life lived. When some of your, you can feel invulnerable when you're young, and just powerful in ways that haven't been tested yet. And I think life kind of forces humility on you. And I think for art, that's probably a good thing.
1: So what's the biggest misconception about being a poet?
0: The biggest misconception about being a poet?
1: Yes.
0: Well, I mean, I struggle with like calling myself a poet, even though I write poetry all the time, because I guess I grew up with this idea that more than any other kind of writer, a poet is a sort of, poetry is a vocation, and the poet is some kind of like visionary genius who everything that they say is brilliant, and they're tapped into like the knowledge of the universe. And I've never, you know, I guess the lesson here is probably that was never true to begin with. But I certainly don't feel that way. Like, another reason I write is in social situations. I mean, I tend to be pretty awkward. You'll come away from meeting me and you won't think that guy writes poetry. You'll think that guy is really boring. He's got nothing to say about anything. And internally, I'm like, I've got all these things to say, but I never say them. So poetry is my way of saying them. So I'd say, yeah, the biggest misconception might be that the poets strut around being geniuses with their every declaration, even at the supermarket. Because, you know, in my experience, it's not true. It's really hard to identify a poet from someone who doesn't write poetry.
1: Yeah, I think that's so funny. It makes it sound like Yoda or something, like some all-knowing being.
0: Yeah, exactly. Yeah, I mean, I have met people who I'm amazed by their like wit in everyday situations, but they don't tend to write poetry. I think a lot of poets are probably more like me, like shy, awkward people for whom the poem is their way of getting through that frustration of not being able to present themselves in the world very well, because they're just too shy. But they have things bottled up that they want to say and show the world who they really are. And I think that's probably a common thing. The poet in a conversation will seem maybe distant. I mean, I think probably some people think I'm distant because I'm quiet. I think a lot of poets, writers of poetry, just struggle in social scenarios.
1: Definitely. We're more like inward than outward.
0: Mm-hmm. Yeah.
1: If you could leave listeners with just one line of poetry or one piece of wisdom, what would it be?
0: Oh, wow. I mean, it wouldn't be a line of poetry. I keep at it. I mean, I keep at it. If you feel the hunger inside you, just keep at it, and the work will always get better. Have the discipline to keep at it, but like, I don't know, don't stop. I mean, even if it's something you do as a hobby, like just, you know, nurture it, like, keep it alive, keep the flame alive, and beautiful things can happen.
1: Well, I think that's a beautiful note to end on. And where can people connect with you?
0: Yeah, I'm not really super out there on social media. I kind of avoid it because I think I have quite an addictive personality, and if I really got started like using social media, I would do it all day long. Like I'd just get drawn into like political debates that I thought I needed to win, and I'd keep coming back to. So I do have a website, which is I haven't updated in a while, but it does exist, and that is Chris Chris PLBurke.com. And then I guess on Twitter, my essence, my handle, whatever it's called, is the same, Chris PLBurke. There's a contact form on the website, and then I guess on Twitter you can probably get in touch through that too. And then otherwise, if you run into a squirrel in the street, ask what I'm up to, because me and the squirrels have a bit of a bond. I'm a friend of the squirrels. They know what I'm doing.
1: A friend of the squirrels. Well, thanks so much for sharing with us today, and I can't wait to see what you'll do next.
0: Thank you. Thank you for the invite. It's lovely talking to you, and thanks for the thought-provoking questions as well.
2: 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See you next time.

0: you ask actor Sarah Paulson when she's felt the most lonely, she'll tell you it was the night she won her Emmy Award. Sarah's here to tell you about that night, why she felt alone, and why her Emmy win did not make things any easier for her career. That's coming up on Q from CBC.
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0: I'm Carvell Wallace. Nearly 1.3 million people are held inside state and federal prisons across the U.S. What happens to a person's physical body inside the carceral system?
1: I left my body. I retreated to my mind. My mind kind of became the citadel because the body wasn't a safe site for me to be and operate.
0: Healing the mind-body connection after incarceration. 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
1: Welcome to Bonjour Chanson. We search far and wide to bring you the best of French chansons by contemporary artists and the unforgettable talents from yesterday. You will love the beautiful voices and melodies. No French language skills are required. My name is Charles Spira, and I'll be your host. You heard an excerpt from She Said by Marion Cousineau. More about this artist at the end of the show when we listen to the entire song. Dick Annegan was born in The Hague in the Netherlands, but grew up in Brussels, Belgium. After he taught himself to play the guitar on an instrument borrowed from his brother, he moved to Paris in 1972, where his talents were quickly recognized. Just 2 years after moving there, he gave a concert at the Olympia, the most famous music venue in Paris. But he soon got tired of the false pretenses of the music milieu and made a living by doing community work. He did not give up music entirely, publishing new albums occasionally, and his immense talent has a cult following. We listen to A Child from 2014 with his words and music. A child is waiting for me to tell me to wait. He extends his arms to me so we can bond, so we can bond in an alliance. What have I done to deserve so much tenderness? What have I done to deserve so

Un enfant by Dick Annegarn. Sophie Uriot grew up near Marseille. She started to play the guitar at age 9 and at 13 formed her first group called Entry Forbidden with her brother and a neighbor. The group played reprises but also songs written and composed by Sophie. She was also interested in graphic arts and followed courses at the Conservatory of Fine Arts of Marseille. But music won out and she built her career from the ground up, playing on the terraces of pizzerias and restaurants of Marseille. In 1990, she moved to Paris and performed in the bars and small venues of the capital. She adopted the stage name La Grande Sophie, or Tall Sophie, because she measures 5 feet 10 inches in her stocking feet. She became a beloved artist who crisscrosses France, bringing her music to small towns and large cities alike. She interprets Waves and Streams from 2008 with her words and music. For the flu, count 5 days. Migraine, 1 night. For a cold that gets worse, you can reckon 10. For a mild indigestion, I count on my fingers. 3, perhaps 4 days for dizziness. During these things, I recuperate. I take a rest. There is always a way to get back on one's feet. All that will be forgotten, but from the man of my life, I have never recovered. Yes, with the man of my life, there is no second chance.

Vagues et des ruisseaux by La Grande Sophie. The artist Gaëtan Roussel, born in Rodez in the south of France, had developed a passion for music during his architectural studies and ended up forming two groups, Louise Attaque and Tarmac, before going solo in 2009. Gaëtan wrote songs for Alain Bashung's iconic album Bleu Pétrole and worked on the album's production. He has also written film music scores. We listen to I Hear Voices from 2018. He wrote the lyrics and collaborated on the music with Dimitri Perrono. I hear the beating of my heart. I hear voices. I intend to find happiness. At night, I hear footsteps. I hear the rumors growing louder. I hear loud laughing. And sometimes, I hear nothing.

J'entendais voix by Gaëtan Roussel. Leonard Gonya, who is Swiss, and Sophie Burand, who is French, were singing in venues of nearby villages in the south of France during the summer of 2007. Somehow, they discovered and liked each other. They moved to Paris and after 6 months of preparation, formed the group Carousel. They published their first album, Tandem, in 2010, and in 2011, they reached a large audience when they were invited on the popular Swiss television program Hand Me Your Binoculars. They interpret A Wild Life from 2021. Sophie wrote the lyrics and she collaborated on the music with Leonard. I hear someone walking on the roof. Time is slipping between my fingers, and tomorrow things will be all right. The sun is toying with the wind. The shadows in the apartment are dancing with me. Silence is king, and I am counting the seconds and my steps aloud. I feel I am snapping under the weight of a day that won't come to an end. But tomorrow, things will be all right.

0: Sauvage by Carousel. The artist Valentin Vander, real name Valentin van der Hagen, grew up in the Orne region in Lower Normandy. His parents shared their love of music with him, and his father, a pianist, taught him the rudiments of music. He formed his first group, Les Voisins, or The Neighbors, in high school. After he obtained a bachelor's degree in the sciences, he studied stage management in Nantes and started to write his own songs. His solo career started in earnest in 2015 with his first album, Audacity or Timidity. During the COVID pandemic, he organized 45 musicians who were confined all over France to reprise the iconic song Tenderness, made famous by the actor Bourvil. We listen to Verlaine from 2020, composed by Valentin. The words are from the poem There is Weeping in My Heart by the 19th century French poet Verlaine. There is weeping in my heart like it rains in the city. What is this languor penetrating my heart? Oh, sweet sound of the rain on the ground and on the roofs, for a heart that is yearning. Oh, the music of the rain.
1: Il pleure dans mon cœur comme il pleut sur la ville. Quelle est cette langueur qui pénètre mon cœur? Le bruit de la pluie par terre et sur les toits.

0: Verlaine by Valentin van der. Marion Cousineau, who grew up in Brittany, obtained a doctorate in cognitive science from the École Normale Supérieure in Paris. She moved to Quebec to further her research. Over time, she developed a passion for chanson, first through writing song lyrics and in time also as an interpreter. She published her first extended play in 2019, and her 2022 album Nuance received a Heartstopper Award at the Académie Charles Cros in France. In 2023, she won the prize of the jury and the prize of the public at that year's Georges Moustaki Awards. She interprets She Said from 2026. She wrote the lyrics and collaborated on the music with Annick Granger. She said, "Where is the exit?" She put her skin in a taxi. So it is. Choosing is simple. And it is not. Tear up little pieces of yourself. Breathe, breathe. In the rain, at the corner of Roy and Saint-Denis, she said, "I'll get off here." However much you try to run away, everything will catch up with us. Shake it off. While there is life, breathe. Breathe, breathe, things will be all right.
1: Elle a dit, c'est par où la sortie. Elle a mis sa peau dans un taxi.

0: on va tous mourir. Alors embrasse-moi, soupire, prends-moi dans tes bras, respire, respire.
1: With Eladi by Marion Cousineau, our program comes to an end. Bonjour Chanson is recorded in Baltimore, Maryland. My name is Charles Spira. You'll find many more episodes on the Facebook page French Language Popular Music for English Speakers. And we hope you'll tune in on this station, same day, same time, next week.

0: happy, in fact. We thought that they were stolen us some days. We really think at the beginning that it wasn't true, that they were lying to us, because we were feeling like we were at the 30 days, not the 40 days. A lot of us didn't want to go outside. We were like, okay, it's impossible. I'm not ready to go outside. It was a hard situation for us. And we spent hours before accepting that it was true, that the experimentation was at the end and we had to go outside.
1: It turned out that they had been perceiving time very differently than they thought.
0: We realized that we had much more time per day. So we had an average of 32 hours.
2: Wow.
0: And we were sleeping mainly 12 hours and being awake 18 hours. So it's really different from outside world, for sure.
2: And describe the moment when you left the cave, seeing light for the first time in 40 days.
0: Well, it's a strange feeling. It was a mixed up of emotions. Like, I, for myself, was sad, of course, in a way. I feel that we didn't end the experimentation because I feel that I spent only 30 days and not 40. And I like also the cave, so I was thinking, oh, it's maybe the last time I will see the cave and I really like this place. On the other hand, at the very moment I get outside and I feel the sun, I saw the trees, it was really green. I was just really happy about that also. I feel, wow, we have to live with the sun. We need to see the grass, trees, flowers, all these things, all the smell. And I was also really happy. So it was really a big mixed up in my head. I was a bit lost.
1: Many of the deep timers have spoken of missing the cave and the untethered life they lived inside.
0: It's something hard to explain, but how free we were in the cave. Of course, we were locked down in the cave. So at the very beginning, we thought, wow, we are like prisoners. But in fact, it's all the contrary. I mean, we were fully free. When you don't have the time to dictate to your life and when you can decide everything for yourself, that's amazing. It's just feeling completely yourself. And you have more time because we spend a lot of time on social media, Facebook, Instagram, Twitter, LinkedIn, all these kind of things. We save this time because we didn't have all these tools. So we just had to talk to each other and spend time with other people. And when you do that, you discover that everybody has a nice story to tell. And all these things all together, that is the freedom we had.
3: 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And in the second half, we meet two people for whom not only time, but clocks themselves have played a huge role in their lives.
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3: Coming up on the Outlook mixtape, the race to save a woman as her brain turns against her.
5: I tried to escape multiple times during my hospitalization. I kicked and punched nurses. I had to have a guard. I was what they call a difficult patient. So I had really deteriorated. The psychosis went away, but in its place, something worse, almost like a non-existence.
3: That's next after the BBC World Service News.
6: BBC News with Moira Alderson. Police in northwestern Pakistan say 16 people have been killed and more than 30 wounded in a car bomb attack in the Kohat district of Khyber Pakhtunkhwa. A vehicle loaded with explosives rammed into a mosque during Friday prayers. The dead include 11 civilians and 5 police officers. South Korea's president, Lee Jae-myung, says he won't be sending troops to help the US in its war in Iran, defying growing pressure from the Trump administration. But Mr. Lee said he was considering deploying assets to help support South Korean vessels in the Strait of Hormuz. There were chaotic scenes as police in Ceuta began moving hundreds of migrants from the beaches to the port area of Spain's North African territory, where a tent city has sprung up. 70,000, mostly Moroccans, flooded across the border in a sudden surge in late July. The billionaire investor and philanthropist Warren Buffett has stepped down as chairman of Berkshire Hathaway. In a letter to shareholders, the 96-year-old said leading the US conglomerate had been the privilege of a lifetime, but Father Time always wins. Officials in the southern Philippines say a 16-year-old student has opened fire at a secondary school, killing at least 2 fellow students before turning the gun on himself. The family of a Scottish Sikh activist who spent almost a decade in prison in India without conviction says he's been granted bail. Jagtar Singh Johal was arrested in 2017, accused of involvement in a series of targeted killings of religious and political figures, which he denies. And the Swedish singer Zara Larsson has become the latest pop star to tell the Trump administration to stop using her music in its videos. The clip, published on the White House TikTok account, layered Larsson's hit Midnight Sun over video of immigration enforcement raids. That's the latest. BBC News.
7: Hello, welcome back to the Outlook Mixtape from the BBC World Service with me, India Rakesin. Now, in this episode, we're hearing people recount their own race against time, or the different ways that time has deeply impacted them. And our next story is about the life of an American journalist and writer called Susanna Cahalan, who became a specialist in the workings of her own brain when, over a decade ago, she suddenly descended into an inexplicable state of delirium and paranoia. In 2009, she was in her mid-20s. She had her dream job as a newspaper reporter in New York. Life was good. But one day, she had a sudden and enormous behavioural change. It began on her way to work, walking one morning through the city's famous Times Square.
8: That morning, when I was walking through these kind of billboards and these bright lights and crowds of people, it felt really different. It was as if I was hypersensitive to sound, to sight, to smell. Everything became amplified. I felt like the bright lights were actually making me physically ill. It felt like pressure in my skull. The lights actually made me nauseous, like I wanted to vomit. It felt like an attack.
7: And so you brush it off, you make it into the office. How did the day then unfold?
8: My emotions were just all over the place. You know, at one point I would be filled with energy and excitement, and I talk very fast anyway, but my speech was pressured, I mean, really fast. And I had all these grandiose ideas about my career and what I wanted to do as a journalist. And, you know, I even pulled my editor aside and told him all my dreams about what I wanted to accomplish, which was pretty disturbing out of context.
7: This was just the beginning. As the minutes tick on, she started to have a numbness down the left side of her body and she was hallucinating. Back at home with her boyfriend Stephen the next evening, she felt manic and paranoid. And eventually, while watching TV, she had a seizure. They headed to hospital and tests were run, but they all came back negative, so she was discharged. But the psychosis got worse and worse as every day passed. Her family were so worried about her that she ended up living with her mum. Then one night, she went to sleep at her dad's house. She wasn't so close to him at the time, and the new situation seemed to intensify her psychosis.
8: My dad has a room in the house that is filled with all of these war antiques. My dad really likes Civil War memorabilia.
5: And it was a very spooky atmosphere to be in, too.
9: I mean, I don't know if I'd want to sleep in a warm memorabilia room at the best of times.
5: Context and psychosis, there's all that, too. And there's a big painting of a train, a railroad scene. And I remember there were like tufts of smoke coming out of the actual frame. And it felt like it was moving. Like it had an almost like an optical illusion quality to it. And then at some point, I looked at my dad's bust of Abraham Lincoln, and I was sure that the bust was following me with his eyes. And then I started hearing the sounds that, I mean, I heard clear as day, my father hurting my stepmother, Giselle. I heard her screaming. I heard a tussle. I mean, I heard the whole thing. It was not happening. It was all in my head, but I heard it clear as day. As we are here today, I heard it. And I actually ran three flights up into the bathroom and barricaded myself in the bathroom. My dad had heard me. I think I screamed. And so he tried to get into the bathroom and I wouldn't let him in. And I seriously contemplated jumping out of the window to escape my father because I was sure he was going to get me next. And Giselle has a Buddha statue and it smiled at me. And so for some reason, it was calming and I didn't jump. And it took hours for my dad to cajole me out of the bathroom. Like I did not want any contact with him because I was really terrified of him. I was really scared. Eventually, he got me out and he called my mom and he said, "We have to do something here. This is getting out of hand."
9: They took Susanna back to hospital. And as soon as she arrived, she had a seizure. She was taken straight to the epilepsy ward where she would spend the next month of her life. She felt manic, paranoid, she was hearing voices and hallucinating. She thought she had the power to age people with her mind. She just kept deteriorating and the doctors couldn't find any answers. Her parents and boyfriend Stephen were distraught.
5: I tried to escape multiple times during my hospitalization. I kicked and punched nurses. I had to have a guard, a 24-hour guard. I was what they call a difficult patient.
9: And physically, you say that you were almost unrecognizable. What condition were you in?
5: So I had really deteriorated. The psychosis went away, actually. But in its place, something worse, almost like a non-existence. I stopped speaking. I could barely walk. I had even trouble swallowing liquids on my own to the point where I had to use a sippy cup. And I also started lying down in bed very stiffly, like a board, leaving my arms out in front of me very rigidly for hours. It was something that a doctor would describe as catatonia.
9: What did that word mean to your family?
5: Catatonia meant movement in the wrong direction, that I was getting worse. Even though, yes, the psychosis was over, which they were happy about, in its place was something worse, something far more impaired, far scarier. So this was a really dark time for my parents and Stephen.
9: They were all worried that Susanna was running out of time, that she might die. And then she's presented with a clock by a particularly special doctor. So then Dr. Najjar enters the scene. Tell us who he is.
5: So Dr. Najjar came in after that very depressing moment for my mother when she realized the head doctor on the case was no longer taking the case. For her, that was probably the lowest moment. And then in comes this mythical character that we had been hearing about, Dr. Najjar. Dr. Najjar always got the difficult cases. He had recently had an experience with a child who had nonstop seizures, you know, hundreds of day. He ended up finding some immune reaction in the brain and treating it with steroids. It was like this a miracle case. This just happened. And so we had heard that people kind of spoke his name reverentially, you know, and we were very excited. I say we, I wasn't present. It really was my mother and father and Stephen. So when he finally came in, my parents were there and they were very excited. So he turned and handed me a piece of paper and he asked me to draw a clock. And I apparently drew the circle several times. I had a hard time drawing a circle. And then I started drawing in the numbers 1 through 12. And it took me a long time, found it hard to actually draw the figures. And eventually I drew them all.
9: And this clock, this seemingly simple test, was a breakthrough moment
5: And when he saw what I did, he gasped because I had squished all the numbers 1 through 12 all on the right hand side of the clock. The left side of the clock was completely blank.
9: Wow. That's incredible. So your brain just hadn't managed to like space the numbers out for a full circle.
5: Exactly. So it seemed to him when he saw this, he realized that something was going on the right side of my brain, which is responsible for the left field of vision. And there was some impairment going on. And this in some ways was the kind of proof that, quote unquote, something was neurologically happening in my brain. He took my parents out of the room and his first words out of his mouth were, her brain is on fire. And he said, her brain is under attack by her own body.
9: I mean, what a thing to hear.
5: Yeah. And I think they were really relieved, you know, not knowing is so hard. Mm. It's really painful. And so I think even hearing her brain is on fire was actually kind of
9: something
5: encouraging.
9: Yeah.
5: Then he grabbed my hand, had that warmth and kindness and generosity. And he said to me, essentially, like, we're going to figure this out.
9: When Dr. Najjar said that Susanna's brain was on fire, what he meant was that there was an inflammation inside her brain. He suspected it was caused by an autoimmune illness, and he was right. Eventually, a doctor from the University of Pennsylvania would diagnose Susanna as the 217th person in the world with something called anti-NMDA receptor autoimmune encephalitis. It attacks some of the most fundamental elements of the brain to do with memory, learning, and behaviour. Susanna Cahalan speaking to me in 2023. Susanna is doing really well. She was treated with steroids and it was a long road to recovery. She wrote a book about her experience called Brain on Fire. And she's gone on to be an advocate for illnesses like hers that are what's known as a great pretender, because the symptoms mimic the behaviours of a psychiatric illness like schizophrenia. But these ones have known neurological causes, like the brain inflammation. It is really worth listening to the full interview. It could even be life-changing. Just search for the Outlook episode called They Said My Brain Was on Fire. So, the minutes have wound down and we are ticking fast towards the end. But before we go, we're travelling deep into Mexico City to meet a man whose life has been governed by the hands of the clock. For Outlook, Clayton Conn went to meet the self-proclaimed clock doctor.
10: I walked down what is supposed to be one of the 25 streets that makes up Mexico's most infamous neighbourhood, an open-air market called Tepito. However, it is so inundated here with market stalls, towers of crates of merchandise, and people that, quite honestly, the street is only a narrow pathway that only the most nimble motorbike driver can navigate. My wristwatch is broken, and I've been told that one of the best clockmakers in the city works out of a tiny stand in this confusing labyrinth. His name is Hugo Bautista, a 44-year-old native of the neighborhood.
11: We are clock doctors, and this is the clock hospital where I detect the clock's illness. I need to find a cure for the disease so that the clock can have life and function again.
10: Hugo's workstation looks like a mix between a clock junkyard and an operating table. It's quite impressive to watch Hugo's agility and finesse with these devices. Hugo says his parents moved from the rural countryside to the Tepito neighborhood more than 50 years ago.
11: My mom began selling watch batteries, traps, and pins from this very stand. When I was off from school on Saturdays and Sundays, I would help her out and pay attention to how she would change out the batteries. Customers would come and ask me to change the batteries, and sometimes the clocks wouldn't work. So every time that they asked me why it wasn't working, that sense of curiosity of how a clock functions took root.
10: Curiosity quickly transformed into obsession.
11: Here in the Tepito market, there are many clock makers. I would go and ask them, how do I repair this clock? How do I oil it up? How can I identify if a clock is wind up, automatic, or is high end? They would just tell me, oh, we don't teach people. And they didn't want to teach me. So one day, without the help of anyone, I took apart one of the devices from my collection of old clocks. I had like 10 of that same clock model. I went out and bought some tweezers, screwdrivers, and I took it apart and tried to put it back together again. In the process, I broke the hands, all the wheels and the machine's gears. However, I had those other devices just like it. Little by little, after taking them apart and putting them back together again, I finally put one device completely back together.
10: Hugo would later get an opportunity by chance. He stumbled upon a flyer advertising the clockmaker's technical college, located at the time in the Swiss embassy in Mexico City. Hugo applied and was accepted.
11: I remember that in that school, the classmates would say, when I finish this course, I am going to go to my father's company or my father's jewelry store. I would tell them that it was great that they had that opportunity, but I didn't have anyone to help me out like that.
10: Hugo says he quickly moved to the top of his class, and his teachers wanted his talent, hiring him to do side work for their stores of high-end, brand-name watches. However, Hugo had wider horizons and ambitions on his mind.
11: In the school, there was a lot of talk about Switzerland. They spoke a lot about Switzerland because there were a lot of photos of the country, of its mountains, the Swiss cross, and the teachers would always talk about the Swiss companies, the Swiss manufacturers. So one left the school with the idea of going there, because all the techniques they teach, you are Swiss.
10: The dream of going to Switzerland did materialize for Hugo. He was invited to undertake a course for clockmakers there. So he says he sold off in bulk a collection of valuable clocks at a fraction of their price to a friend. That money was just enough to cover his travel expenses.
11: I first arrived to London for 2 days, and it was marvelous. Let me tell you that when we went into the train station, when we came out at the station Westminster, I remember walking out and the first thing I saw was something impressive. I saw the famous Big Ben clock of London.
10: Hugo proudly displays on his table his certificate from a clockmaking institute in Switzerland. He is not humble in how he describes the importance of being trained in what is considered by his colleagues to be such a prestigious place.
11: Recently, I was talking to a friend about clockmaking, and he said to me that he also went to Switzerland. He showed me some photos, and I told him that it was great that he went to the country and had the chance to travel. But let me tell you something. It's not the same being on the inside compared to being on the outside. I was on the inside, in the installations taking the course. I told him that he was on the outside. He never was on the inside. It's not the same.
10: Yet Hugo does have humility. He was offered jobs at some of the biggest and most prestigious watchmaking companies in the world. But instead, he chose to return to his small stand, here in the same area where his mother used to sell merchandise on the footpath.
11: I did have the opportunity to stay in Switzerland, but I didn't want to stay, because my idea was to go just to learn how to be a clockmaker. I returned to Mexico with a much more open and wider mentality. After having had worked in clock companies, in many brand name firms, and for having gone to Switzerland and all of that, well, I continue here in my market stall. The truth is that in this store, this street stand, things aren't bad. I can't complain. I feel proud to be from Tepito. And thanks to my mother and this market stall, thanks to this neighborhood, I am who I am. And I'm happy with what I have. And that's the most important thing, right? One doesn't need to seek out happiness in other places. Happiness should come from within one's self.
10: As Hugo winds to the correct hour of my now repaired watch, he ends our conversation with the saying,
11: the cheapest watch worth 20 pesos gives you the same hour that a million peso watch does. It gives you the same hour.
9: Hugo Bautista speaking to Clayton Conn in 2017. That's all for today. Thank you for passing the time with us. I'm India Rackerson. The producer is Andrea Rangecroft. We'll see you soon.
12: BBC World Service and now history told by the people who were there. It's Witness History with me, Rachel Naylor. I'm taking you back to when the holy grail of shipwrecks was discovered off the coast of Colombia. Treasure on board is thought to be worth an estimated $18 billion, but there's still an international dispute over who owns it. This is the story of the San Jose. It's September 2011 and Colombian President Juan Manuel Santos is at a reception at the Colombian Embassy in New York. He's approached by a mysterious white-bearded man. He claims to have found the legendary San Jose shipwreck, which has been famous in Colombia since it sank 300 years ago.
13: He looks a bit like a hippie. I thought he was, another treasure hunter, and I didn't want to see him.
12: After all, he's not the first to say he knows where it is. But there's something intriguing about him. So the president reluctantly agrees to speak to him.
13: With the condition that he would not take more than 3 minutes of my time. He talks very, very fast, and he's very knowledgeable, but a bit strange. He said, I've been searching for the San Jose almost all my life. This is my passion, this is my life. And I discovered that there is a key called the Admiral's Key near Cartagena that did not appear in any map that I had previously studied. And if that is true, if that key exists, then I know where the San Jose is.
12: The man making this bold claim is Roger Dooley, a Cuban-American maritime archaeologist. He says he found this antique map in the world's biggest library, the Library of Congress in Washington, D.C. Roger shows the president a copy, where four tiny X's mark the spot. It sounds too good to be true. But why is he telling the president? He cuts to the chase. He needs funding, as well as the government's permission. The president sends him to speak to his culture minister, Mariana Garces, who is also dubious. But she looks into it and says,
13: you know, for the first time, I think this is serious. I think he has very important information and that he is for real.
12: This is huge news. The San Jose and its booty of gold, silver and emeralds worth billions of dollars has been missing since it sank in 1708. The Spanish galleon was sailing from Colombia to Spain when a British warship intercepted it and attempted to seize her treasure. But they fired a cannonball into the gunpowder stores by mistake. The San Jose blew up and sank within minutes. More than 300 years later, the president authorizes Roger to lead an expedition to find it, with help from the Colombian Navy and American experts who helped discover the Titanic. The search starts in June 2015 in the Buru Peninsula, using a yellow unmanned underwater vehicle shaped like a torpedo.
13: They made an area where it could possibly be, and so they started searching with some submarines. They went through half this area and didn't find anything.
12: That is until months later, on the 27th of November, when the president is working in Paris. He gets a phone call to say they found the San Jose.
13: I said, oh my God, I was thrilled. I mean, I knew that it was big news. Many of my predecessors had tried. But at the same time, I said, don't get very excited. Think about the correct way to proceed.
12: And where was it found?
13: It was found not very far from where the president of Colombia has a small island to go and rest, called the Tesoro Island, near Cartagena.
12: Tesoro, coincidentally, means treasure. But the exact coordinates remain a state secret. A week later, the president returns to Colombia and announces the discovery on Twitter, writing, Gran noticia, encontramos el galleon San Jose. Well, great news, we found the San Jose galleon. The day after, he holds a press conference.
14: 307 años después de su hundimiento.
15: 307 years after it was sunk, we have found, without any shadow of a doubt, the San Jose galleon.
14: El galleon San Jose.
13: I told the world what we had found, and we showed some of the pictures that were taken, which were very clear, very interesting. As a matter of fact, one of the proofs that it was the San Jose was some kind of seal that one of the canyons had. And you could see it in the picture.
6: The news and the images of her bronze guns cast with dolphins make headlines around the world, including on CBS in the US.
16: Treasure hunters have called it the holy grail of shipwrecks, and now it's been found. Colombia says it has located the Spanish galleon San Jose and its cargo, sunken treasure that could be worth billions. Now the Colombian and Spanish governments, as well as a U.S. salvage company, are fighting over who has legal claim to all that loot.
13: The Spanish have always said that these galleons are from Spain. But I started asking around experts, and the easiest interpretation of who owns it, the person who finds it, it's his. So that was the position that we took.
6: But not everyone agrees. Not only did the Spanish say it was theirs, some historians said the shipwreck shouldn't be recovered at all. They argued that the San Jose should be treated like a graveyard, as around 600 people drowned when the ship went down.
13: There was a big discussion here in Colombia. Some of them said, no, leave it there. It's the only way to preserve it is to not touch it, which we thought, well, it's a bit illogical with such a discovery not to do anything.
6: The president felt so strongly about this, he even passed a law saying as such, the Submerged Patrimony Law, which defines sunken ships in Colombian waters as national heritage. Today, it's not just Colombia and Spain who are fighting over it. A US salvage company claimed they found the San Jose in the 1980s and have launched a lawsuit against Colombia. Indigenous groups from Bolivia and Peru have also waded in, saying they're entitled to some of the treasure, as it was mined by the forced labour of their ancestors. But 11 years and three presidents later, the San Jose remains 600 metres below the surface on the seabed. Last year, despite the ongoing dispute, the first objects were recovered, including a cannon, three coins and a porcelain cup. They are now in a conservation laboratory run by the Colombian government.
13: Supposed to be the galleon that had the most amount of richness that any galleon has had in the history of the world. So we have said, and I have said, this in fact belongs to humanity and we should recover it. The plan was to build a museum in Cartagena for the people of the world to go and see.
6: How do you feel about it being discovered during your presidency?
13: Now I brag about it. Now I say, well, we discovered the San Jose, but it was in a way pure luck. In the sense of Roger Dooley appearing and my meeting with him in New York and getting the right people. When I look back and people tell me, well, your legacy, and I said, well, the peace in Colombia, the Nobel Peace Prize, we brought down poverty. But I always say that we discovered the San Jose. I now mention it as an achievement. I do want, and I dream, of seeing the San Jose recovered. And then I can look back and say, that was discovered during my government, and that would give me a lot of satisfaction. It would be a good thing for my ego.
6: Juan Manuel Santos was president of Colombia between 2010 and 2018. He was speaking to me, Rachel Naylor, for Witness History.
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20: Paris prosecutors have opened a criminal investigation into suspected sexual harassment involving smart glasses. The prosecutor's office said it had recently opened at least one criminal probe following sexual harassment complaints relating to a social media trend of using smart glasses to film women on the street without their consent and posting the videos online. Its cybercrime unit tested the devices 2 weeks ago to gain a better understanding of the potential crimes that smart glasses could be used to commit. France's Data Protection Authority says it's received about 10 complaints about smart glasses being used in the workplace. It also said it was being increasingly contacted by businesses wanting to know whether they could ban smart glasses at work. And France's National Library has lent a centuries-old document telling the story of the Aztec civilization to Mexico. The manuscript describes the Aztecs' fall after the arrival of the Spanish in pictograms, and it's going on display in Mexico for the first time in 186 years. It's been held in France's Bibliothèque Nationale since 1898. The loan marks 200 years of Franco-Mexican relations. WRP News, I'm Paul McNally.
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24: Bonjour, Emily.
25: Bonjour, Caroline.
24: Bonjour, Molly.
26: Bonjour, y'all.
24: Today, we're going to talk about why Americans might be better home bakers than the French with our special guest, Molly Wilkinson.
26: I was not expecting that, actually. This is a great surprise. I'm here for it. It's controversial. I like it.
25: We like controversy here.
24: But first, let me introduce my fabulous co-host, Emily Monaco. Emily is a journalist and writer who specializes in uncovering the most fabulous, crazy stories throughout France, all about our favorite foods, our favorite producers. She is the intrepid explorer. She is getting her feet in the mud. I'm sure there has been some mud, Emily, over the years. And she is our resident researcher, really. I know you don't want to be called a historian, but you read what the historians write, so I don't have to.
25: Thank you for that introduction, Caroline. And Caroline Fazzelli, née Connor, is, of course, our resident wine expert, a somm and the owner of Lyon Wine Tastings in Lyon, as well as a trained chef who got her degree from the Cordon Bleu, and also our resident shit stirrer. She is always on the lookout for a hot take about this world of French food and wine that we so love.
24: That's me. And we are so happy today to talk about this with Molly Wilkinson, the owner of Molly J. Wilkes Pastry. She's an American pastry chef from Dallas, Texas, now living in Versailles with her husband and her dog, Elliot. She studied pastry at Le Cordon Bleu Paris after leaving a career in digital marketing and has worked in patisseries in both France and the United States. You teach pastry out of your 18th century home in Versailles and online with Le Baking Club, a membership where you focus on making classic French pastry really approachable for home bakers. You are the author of French Pastry Made Simple. You're so impressive.
26: Thank you. I'm really excited to be here.
25: We're also really excited because we know that you have a new project on the horizon, but listeners, you're going to have to stay tuned until the end of the episode to find out more about that. But it is very exciting and I think apt considering the topic of our conversation today.
24: In France, we're known for our pastries, right? And you're making these wonderful, extravagant things. But I'm going to be honest, if one more person asks me if I make my own croissants at home, I'm going to throw croissants at them because absolutely not. I would never make a croissant at home. I made croissants once in my life entirely, and that was at Le Cordon Bleu, and I will never do it again.
26: Same for me, actually, until everyone that was taking classes from me was like, I really want to learn how to make croissants. And I don't know if you realize this, but croissant is so different from what I do because it's a leavened dough versus pastry is like macaron and tarts and choux pastry and things like that. So it's a completely different field in pastry. And so I did, like you, the one class with the cordon bleu. And then I worked on in a bakery. I had like one section where I did a little bit of the croissant process. I think I made the butter blocks, if I remember correctly. And I hadn't done it since. And then when I started teaching online, everyone was like, croissant, I have to learn how to make it. And I was like, but I can buy it down the street and it's so much easier. But I will say, homemade croissants are amazing. And Francois now, he like prefers mine at home. So
24: no.
26: I don't know. Maybe there's something to it. I spent
25: Wait,
26: like a
25: so
26: while.
25: You actually bake these now? You make your own croissants?
26: Not like on a regular basis.
25: Okay.
26: If you want to make a really good croissant, it takes like 3 days to do it. But when I do it, it's like actually such a treat that I wake up at like 6 a.m. because I do an overnight proof. And there's something about like the smell coming through the oven that you're just like, oh my gosh. I sit there with my dog like on the floor just watching them bake and like slightly starting to drool and just going, okay, this is like the best start to the morning. So, I mean, it is worth it, but it's not my main thing.
25: But I also bet that the people who asked you to do this, who asked you to help them make croissants at home, were definitely not French people, right?
26: No. It was all North Americans.
25: A French person would never think.
26: Never.
24: Okay. I mean, the thing is here, like, I could go out right now and within 10 minutes have 7 world-class croissants in my hand that are, perfect. You know, so... There's no point for me. It is interesting that you said it is hard to make. It takes 3 days. It's a leavened dough. That means it's yeasted. It's actually like a bread dough. It's yeasted and laminated. Laminated is, you know, the butter folding that we have in puff pastry. So it's a real pain in the ass.
26: It is.
24: I think that's where we come down to kind of the difference between French and American baking at home. French people just, they don't bake anything that's hard. At home. I got in big trouble on Instagram a couple of years ago for saying that French people don't bake. Obviously, that's not entirely true, but they don't bake the way we bake. Like Americans that love baking are accomplished, you know?
26: Well, now that you are talking about it, it becomes so clear why that's the topic of this conversation, because it's true. French people, they're so lucky, right? They just walk down the street, they have a really amazing pastry shop or a really amazing boulangerie. And in the U.S., it's different, right? So French people, what they're making at home is maybe something like a fondant au chocolat, like a really easy chocolate cake or a mousse au chocolat, something like that, versus in the U.S., we kind of enjoy the project of baking, if that makes sense. And it's also a way to kind of make something at home, share it with people that you love. Versus in France, you kind of buy pastries for different big occasions. So it's a little bit different. But for me, growing up, I was very, very passionate about pastry. Well, I'm going to say baking, actually, because the pastry didn't come until I was actually going to Le Cordon Bleu, and I had no idea what to expect. Because in the U.S., I was doing cookies, brownies, cakes, things like that. And I was taking out my Martha Stewart cookbook, and I was deciding what 9-layer cake I was going to make for a friend of mine's birthday, right?
24: I love that, though. Like, I will 1,000% die on this hill. American pastry, American baking is amazing. Like, our baking is so good. And it is so fun and celebratory and delicious. And French people don't get it. And they're not good at it either. Like, I really struggle. I'm sure in Paris you can find some good American baking. But, like, anytime here I see, like, a layer cake or a carrot cake or a cupcake, like, it's not good.
26: Yeah.
25: I have one cookie that I like.
26: Ooh.
25: It is from the Boulangerie du Sentier in the second. Every other cookie needs molasses in it. There's not enough molasses in any of the cookies.
24: There's not brown sugar here.
25: Not brown sugar. We will talk about this, but all of our sugar is beet sugar.
26: I can make it work.
25: I'm sure you can. I can make a good cookie. You can make a good cookie. We know what we need. But like when I want like a chocolate chip cookie, mm-hmm. I either have to make it for myself or I have to go to Boulangerie du Sentier.
26: Have you gone to Mamiche?
25: I have gone to Mamiche, and I love most of what they do. They have a cinnamon roll that's actually worth calling a cinnamon roll. I haven't tried their cookies, though.
0: I used to live in the second, right by like the oldest pastry shop in Paris. And I'm like, I didn't go to that boulangerie to get a cookie. Now it is on my list, Emily.
25: You need to go. Well, yeah. They also recently placed in the best croissant in Paris contest, which actually... I'm going to take a moment to do a brief interlude because you alluded to something that the three of us have all learned after many, many years of living here, but that I think bears lingering over for some of our listeners. Because even in English, the word we use when we say pastries, we're referring in French to two very different categories of thing. Viennoiserie, which is things like croissants, pain au chocolat, chocolate croissants, brioche and things like that. So breakfast pastries versus pâtisserie, which is desserts, and then these sorts of home desserts that you kind of started talking about, the mousse au chocolat, the fondant au chocolat, these really, really simple things. And it really does feel like three very different categories.
0: And you know why that is because the skills that are involved are entirely different. Mm-hmm. So think about a bread maker versus someone that's doing pastries. So bread is a very long process and it's very intuitive because you have to watch the rise and know when to bake it versus pastry, you have a lot more control over it. Viennoiserie is kind of in the middle. And then within pastry too, you have like candy making and chocolate.
24: Mm-hmm. Totally different. I mean, I think something that this then leads us into naturally is this, what this says about French culture. And Emily, I want to hand this off to you because I know you have a really good way of explaining this.
25: Yeah, so I think one thing that we notice a lot of, you know, when we were talking earlier about the ways that Americans bake, and I really do want to hear Molly about, because I think you had a really deep well of experience in American baking and in this kind of, you know, yes, the more quotidian brownies and cookies, but also just this like really spectacular approach that we can have in America when it comes to baking. This is something that we like to do at home, that people are proud to do at home. And I mean, we see it just in our culture in the fact that when you invite someone over to your home or when you have a bake sale, you pride yourself on the fact that you made something from scratch. Whereas the French value system around baking is quite different. This idea of impressing people with the amount of work and effort you put into something just isn't really a core French value. Mm-hmm. What is a core French value is this idea of expertise. When you invite people over to your home for a dinner party, often in France, and I'm curious if this is your experience, Molly, because obviously you are a pastry chef, so maybe this isn't true for you. But a lot of the time, if you invite people over for a dinner party, you don't say, oh, I made this beautiful cake for you from scratch. You say, I went across Paris to Plein Coeur in the 17th because I had to get you the Paris-Brest from Maxime Frédéric that you could try it. And you're proud to say, basically, I outsourced. Because in France, you can say, I outsourced to the very best.
0: Yes, yes. It's so true. And I think it's the fact with like so many things that you're serving too, right? Like I got the very best chicken from the very best butcher or the cheese from the muff like down the street, right? And it's the same with pastry. And so, it's not exactly the same with me because most often I use it as an occasion to bake things and people get very excited about that. But when I don't bake, I know exactly where I'm going, where the best pastry is in Versailles. And that too is something that I talk about is I love explaining like where it is, like why it's so good, what the name means, things like that, which name drop fine is the best one in Versailles. It's so good.
24: Ooh, good to know. It's interesting because I feel like I'm not allowed to bake for guests because it's also the easiest thing to tell someone to bring because we are wine people. So my husband's a wine merchant. And so nobody ever wants to bring us a bottle of wine unless they're also wine people. And so what else am I going to ask them to bring? I might ask for flowers or bread or like stuff for apéro. But whenever people bring stuff for apéro, they bring way too much food. And so like dessert's like the easiest thing that people can bring. And so I'm always like, well, I guess I won't bake. And I don't bake anymore. And I'm really sad about it. I love baking. Like, I need to let that go. I need to start baking again. And I need to bake the American stuff that I like to bake.
0: Yeah, because honestly, French people, they love discovering it. They'll kind of put their nose up a tiny bit and then they'll try it and they'll be like, oh, wow,
26: this is a really good brownie. And you're like,
25: This is what it's supposed to taste like.
26: Exactly.
25: If we look at sort of your run-of-the-mill French person, you alluded a little bit to some of these home-style desserts. Yeah. If a French person is going to bake, if they're not going to go out to, you know, the fantastic pastry shop and they're going to make something at home, what sorts of things can we expect to come out of their ovens and their kitchens?
26: So I would say the big thing is mousse au chocolat. And dare I say it, I think they actually use the recipe mostly that's on the back of the Nestle bar here. Mm-hmm. And it's funny because I know chocolate so well that I will go to restaurants, I will go to people's houses, and I'm like, oh yeah, that's the one from the Nestle bar. And I remember Francois making it for me, and he used Valrhona, and I was just like, wow, wow, wow. And he learned it from his friend, and it was kind of like a version of mousse au chocolat that he'd kind of tweaked a little bit and made himself, you know, with creme fraiche, like from the best fromagerie and things like that. But at its basics, I mean, the Nestle mousse au chocolat, that's what people like to make, or something that's going to require like one bowl. So for example, like a fondant au chocolat or a clafoutis, because bakers or people here in France, they don't have big kitchens and they don't have mixers, right?
24: They don't have a KitchenAid.
26: Yes, yep. They don't have a KitchenAid, whereas like I feel like that is like the pièce de résistance in an American kitchen, right? It's like, what color KitchenAid do you have? What kind of KitchenAid do you have? Was it your grandmother's? Like, my little sister has my grandmother's, and I think it's so cool. One day I'm going to steal it from her. But
24: please don't do that, because it will explode in Versailles.
26: True that.
24: Don't do that.
26: But yeah, I would say those kind of handful of things. So like very, very easy, different kinds of fondant, things like that.
24: You missed one. Yeah. You missed yogurt cake.
26: Yes, yogurt cake. Yes, of course, which uses the pot of yogurt, it's so funny. I've put this recipe online, and for Americans, it is so hard to understand because you're using the container that the yogurt comes in as the measuring tool, just like you would cups. And so it's all based on ratios, and it's how...
24: Yeah, it's a pound cake, right?
26: It's a pound cake, yeah. And it's so funny because they'll be like, but how many cups is that? And I'm like, but no, you just...
24: This is the cup.
26: Yeah.
25: Yeah, it's the easiest thing for kids to make, like, because most French baking is done in grams. And one thing that most French homes do have is a kitchen scale. So they don't have volume measures, typically.
24: I think something really interesting that Molly touched on that is so true is also the idea of the recipe on the back of the box. So a lot of these recipes, like, the person who's our age or younger might not know that it came from the back of the box.
26: Yeah.
24: Because grandma told her it. So she's like, this is our family chocolate mousse recipe. Girl, that's from the back of the box. Even baking powder, you can't buy baking powder in like a container. It's in individual packets. And so you just dump. Yeah, show us.
26: Here you go. See?
24: So this is a small paper square with powder in it. And basically you use the whole thing for the recipe. And so there's recipes that were developed by these industrial baking products. And I think French people, I mean, we always come back to some fishwives, how much mythology there is about this like bucolic version of French cooking, when most people are actually really engaging with industrial food in a way that they don't even realize.
26: But it's kind of like in the US too, right? We have our chocolate chip cookie recipe.
24: We have our
26: with Nestle
24: cake mix.
26: Yeah, cake mix. Yeah.
25: My oatmeal cookie recipe comes from the back of the Quaker Oats thing.
26: Absolutely.
24: I mean, look, it's a good recipe. And one thing is that they... French people, Molly, you got to back me up on this. They never make pastry. They buy their pie crust 100% of the time.
26: I will say one of my good friends.
24: Okay, we're talking exceptions. You have a weird circle.
26: No, my friend. I don't know.
25: Yeah. I was going to say, like, maybe these are the anomalies. But I think if we think about, you know, all of these cakes that we've talked about, the fondant au chocolat, the yogurt cake, I've had like a cornflake crunchy thing that's like cornflakes with melted chocolate and butter, all these very, very simple things that French people are making at home, which is a huge contrast to what we think of when we think of French pastry, which is what you actually teach, Molly. So what sorts of things are you teaching American home cooks to make that the French are not making at home because they're sourcing them from experts?
26: So what I'm mostly teaching Americans at home in terms of French pastry is something that you would find in a pastry shop, right? Clients of mine are like people that have gone to France and they've experienced it and they're like, wow,
0: I want more of that, but they want to make it at home and kind of have the fun of the project. Or there are people who have seen it, maybe in videos or online or things like that, but they're not able to get to France. And so they're like, how can I bring that into my own kitchen? And so I will say that French pastry, it's very, very special. And when I discovered it, I was like, it just opened this whole new world for me because it's a lot of different components that come together to make more complex things. And it's all about combining textures with different flavors in a really beautiful way, whereas American baking is very different. There isn't that focus on the combination of textures as much as you do find in French pastry. So I do have a little example, and this is actually in our new session of Le Baking Club, which is

0: project. And so what I do is I really break it down and I say, okay, each part of this, it's going to take you a little bit of time, but it's not hard. Like, we can do it together. You're making kind of like a ganache for one of these parts. You're making an easy cake where you're like folding in some egg whites. It's no big deal. So in terms of the flavors, do you guys want to guess what it is?
1: I mean, because it's pink, I obviously go straight to rose.
2: See, I would have thought like raspberry or strawberry
0: Yeah.
2: or what else is pink? I don't know. Blood? I'm so weird. What else could it be? What else could be? Is it pink because it's pink? Is it pink for a reason?
0: It's pink for a reason. And
2: Okay, so it's
0: so
2: pink.
0: this theme, to give you kind of some ideas for next year, is Marie Antoinette desserts.
2: Ooh.
1: Ooh.
0: And so seeing kind of like floral, interesting. So Emily kind of got it with rose, but I
2: Is
0: don't
2: it
0: like a lot of.
2: hibiscus?
0: No, but we do have another dessert that is hibiscus, which is
2: I
0: very
2: love
0: cool.
2: hibiscus.
0: This one is actually a grapefruit mousse.
2: Ooh, I was not expecting that.
0: I
1: Definitely
0: know,
1: not.
0: right?
1: But it makes sense for February, and it's
0: Yeah.
1: beautiful for Valentine's Day. It
2: What's
1: works.
2: inside?
0: So inside is something that Valrhona invented. It's actually called, and I want to know if you guys have ever heard of this because I haven't. And this is kind of the fun that I have for every single season of the Baking Club, is discovering something that people don't know about or teaching like new skills. And so this is called a nam laka. Have you heard of
2: I thought
0: it?
2: you were going to say dulce. I have not heard of this.
0: It's like a Japanese creation. And so it's in between a ganache and a cremu. And so it's like melting your mouth, creamy. It holds its shape. It has like a little bit of chocolate in it, but not a lot. And this one, it has fleur d'orange in it, so orange blossom.
1: Ooh,
0: But it's
1: orange
0: not.
1: blossom with grapefruit. That sounds amazing.
0: Wow.
2: That
0: But it's
2: sounds
0: not
2: amazing.
0: overpowering. Like, I don't like
2: Yeah.
0: perfumey stuff, right? I don't want you guys to feel like you're eating soap. And so everything's really balanced. Like, that's part of my job, is just like creating fun things that people enjoy eating. And this one, it's like delicate, smooth. It's amazing.
2: It looks amazing.
0: Give you a little example.
1: Well, one thing I loved hearing you talk about as well is all of these components. And I think what you've just shown us is something that you'll find a lot these days in pastry shops. It's almost a little bit more of a modern spin on sort of the classic French pastry with the insert and all the mousses. And then traditionally, we also have tons of other components that you can kind of build with. We know from the Carême episode that Carême thought of pastry as architecture. So you have these choux pastry and the puff pastry and the creams, and are these all elements that you get excited about teaching to American bakers who are going to be making them at home?
0: Oh yeah. Oh yeah. Because it's like techniques that are very, they're not familiar for us, right? So for example, like a pastry cream, it's going to be used in eclairs, cream puffs, but also Saint-Honoré or croquembouche. So you learn that, and then it's like you can make so many other things too. And that's actually what my first cookbook, French Pastry Made Simple, is about. So it's like every chapter explains one of those components and then the pastries you can do with it.
2: I think what's really interesting about that as compared to American baking is, like, for example, a buttercream, even a Swiss meringue buttercream, which I would say is probably the standard for the American baker as a buttercream, even over an American buttercream. It's actually pretty hard to get flavor into a Swiss meringue buttercream because it's an emulsion, because it's quite delicate. Whereas with these mousses and these entremets, you can really play. And so you're teaching people how to actually make French pastry in a way where they could go on to really make their own confections.
0: Yeah, exactly. And that's, I think, one of the things that I really enjoy too, is saying, okay, when you're making a pastry cream, yes, you can make vanilla, but you can also make chocolate, you can make cinnamon, and here's how you do it. And like, make it your own, right? So use this base and then change it up.
2: Just don't do it for evil. Don't put parsley in it. Don't put asparagus in it. Don't put blood in it.
0: Hemorrhage.
2: Don't. Don't put fish in it.
0: Exactly,
2: Don't
0: exactly.
2: do it.
1: I think this is something that, as you mentioned, Americans get really excited about because Americans really like a project. Americans like DIY. Americans typically have a big enough kitchen that they could, make a layer cake for a birthday, for example. And I think that there's maybe two reasons why the French aren't going to necessarily be doing this as much at home. Number one, I don't think that that is as much of a value, this, you know, this DIY, I did it myself kind of idea. But also,

0: I mean, to what you were mentioning earlier, Caroline, we have access to a good enough version of something like, for example, pastry dough, like literally tart dough. So you can buy it in the supermarket.
1: The thing is, it's not that good, but there is an idea that, I mean, this is something that I think is very French. There's an idea that I don't know how to do this. I'm going to leave that to the expert. I'm going to go buy, if I want a really good tart, I'll buy it. I can make something that's okay, but I could never make something that great. And that's very French because even in school, you're not supposed to be that good. And so being ambitious is actually kind of frowned upon. It's certainly ambitious in a multitasking kind of way. You're allowed to be like good at one thing, you know, and then that's your thing and you can't be good at anything else. And you can't like it's super weird. And I don't know how I'm going to navigate this with my kid, you know, having a French kid. Like, I don't want him to be like that. Like, I want him to believe that he can do different things and learn things on his own. Like, they don't have a lot of scrappiness when it comes to figuring it out.
0: So let me just throw in a little bit of supporting data here, because you're saying, Caroline, you're saying things that are going to piss people off, but you're absolutely right.
1: Love it when I'm right, right? And it enrages people.
0: I mean, if we're going to enrage people, let's at least do it with from a fact-oriented basis. But it is true that, like, this is a country where you need to have a certification to do almost anything. Yeah. You need to have the proper recognition from the proper organism that tells you that you officially know how to do something. Yeah. So there's all sorts of different diplomas and certificates and recognitions that you need to say, I'm officially a pastry chef, I'm officially a baker. If you're a French baker learning to be a baker, that's something you do when you're 16.
2: Yeah, exactly. Yeah. Exactly. And I started 10 years after that. So,
0: well, tell us about your experience coming into this, because I know you were influenced by your American baking past. And I think, unless I'm wrong, you didn't even encounter French pastry at all until you went to the Cordon Bleu.
2: That's correct. I mean, I really did cupcakes, cakes, brownies, things like that. And I was like, that's baking, which it is, right? But pastry is totally, totally different. And so for me, it was like, okay, if I'm going to go to culinary school, if I'm going to learn pastry, I go where it was born, right? And so that's why I decided Paris. Le Cordon Bleu was a year long. It was perfect. I was learning from the top French pastry chefs, and I was like, this is for me. And so I went, and I got to tell you, I was real surprised on my first couple of days. But then I was like, oh, like, these are, you know, very elaborate. And I was just so into it. I was like, I'm already a pretty positive person, but I was even more happy because I was like making pastries. I was eating pastries. I was in this beautiful city and wearing this uniform every day that I didn't really like to wear, but it was okay. And it was just, I thought it was an amazing experience. And for me, it was once in a lifetime. And so I was like, I'm just going to really savor this and learn as much as I can.
1: It's so funny. My experience at Cordon Bleu was pretty different. I was in London in their old school, so it was like busted. And I did the cuisine diploma, and I just was like, I learned how to smoke. But like, we would do everything once, and like, we didn't learn anything about like menu planning and economics, which actually I think would have been useful for me at that point if I wanted to go in as a professional. And I mean, I just remember they made us do things like, we had to make like a quenelle de brochet, which is actually a Lyonnais specialty that no one makes that. It's impossible to make. It's crazy. We're like putting fish through a fucking sieve.
2: I went doing sugar sculptures for a month, which for me, I was like, why are we doing this? It's like useless information. I've never gone back to it. I've never had to make a rose out of hot molten sugar ever in my life.
1: It's so dangerous.
2: And it was in August with no AC. And you wear dishwashing gloves to protect your hands.
1: Jesus Christ. That sounds like an eczema in a basket. Just give me eczema.
2: Oh, yeah.
1: Psoriasis.
2: But I will say, like, I think the pastry program was completely different than the savory program because
1: it sounds amazing. And you were at a different school, too. And I'm so glad that you had a really positive experience because it obviously changed your life and brought you here.
2: It did. It really did. I mean, I think like the culinary side, like the savory side, it was like knives and fire and birds and stuff. And we're here and we're like, you know, dipping cream puffs into caramel, which is also very dangerous, but very dainty, right? you know, constructing out of things out of nougat and things like that. And it's true, we did some repetition of bases, like Genoise and things like that. But like you were saying, a lot of it is like you see it one time. And what I was really, really specific about doing is that I really wanted to work in kitchens after I graduated. I think there's this huge misconception that if you go to pastry school, you're a chef immediately afterwards. You are not at all.
1: you got to do the time.
2: Yeah, you got to do the time. You have to be in kitchens and you need that repetition. And you also have to figure out what for you is the best way of doing things. And you're also learning from other people too. And so that's why people, when they're working in restaurants and bakeries, they stay at one place for about a year or 2 years. They learn everything that they can and then they move on. And that's what keeps it fresh and interesting. And that's how your skills build. And so that's what I did for a couple of years. And then I started teaching after that, long story short. I know there was a little pause there, but long story short, started teaching after that.
0: Do you have a go-to among the classic French pastries? Something that if someone asks you to come for dinner and you bring the dessert, you're going to probably bring this?
2: Yeah, I will say I always have lemon curd in the freezer and I always have tart crust in the freezer. And I will say, like, those two, so easy to put together. And a fresh lemon tart, there's something so special about it. Also, my lemon curd is really, really good. And so whenever I bring that, everyone's like, wow. So I do that a lot. Yes.
1: Is that in your book?
2: It is in my book, yes.
0: And we'll be sure and put a link to your book in the show notes. So anybody who's interested in finding Molly's book, and why wouldn't you be, can track it down there. So despite this wealth of, you know, specialties in France, from eclairs to pièce montée to Saint-Honoré, all of these beautiful, very elaborate pastries, these days in Paris, and it's actually not new, I'd say it's like the past 10, 15 years, what we're seeing much more of is le cookie, le brownie, yeah, le muffin. Is this something that you're seeing a lot of? And why do you think the French are so obsessed with le donuts?
2: Oh my gosh, donuts, you're so right. Cookies, for sure. But I think for me as American, well, granted, it definitely is a big thing right now. The cookies for the last...
1: Cookies, they're like piling shit on top of cookies.
2: Yeah, they can't make normal cookies. It has to be French cookies. And so it's like little dollops of stuff on top. And it's really funny because I did kind of a version of that with like a chocolate cookie with Nutella that was piped on top with like, you know, additional hazelnuts added and things like that. And my Americans
1: just
2: were
1: put
2: like,
1: a Kinder Bueno on top of it, you know? I mean,
0: whole Oreo.
2: Yeah, my Americans were like, can I just not do that? And I was like, yeah, it's great without it. But I don't know. I feel like they have the need to kind of Frenchify the American cookie and make it more like gourmand, more like big and impressive and things like that. But I don't know if it's like a Western culture influence, maybe in terms of like TV shows and things like that. But the French are loving cookies. And yes, you're right, donuts. Think like the cookie croissant. That was...
1: Croffin.
2: Yeah. Oh, well, the croffin was developed by a French pastry chef that was in New York. But the cookie croissant, that was developed by someone in Paris. And I mean, it's just hit the world by storm.
1: I've never even heard of that. That didn't make it to Lyon. But we have a lot. We do have a lot of the like heavy loaded. Like think about like a loaded burger. Remember the milkshake trend on Instagram?
2: Yeah.
1: This is the cookie version of that. That's all over Lyon. But the base cookie is always too cakey for me. It's not chewy.
2: Yeah, sometimes you just got to make them at home, the really good ones. Yeah,
1: I need your help with that. I need to substitute.
2: I've got a really good
1: like
2: egg yolk chocolate chip cookie recipe on my website that is like dynamite. It's like rich, chewy. It's easy. Like that's my go-to because I always make macarons and then I have egg yolks left over, and so I'm like, oh my goodness, what am I going to use those egg yolks for? I'm American. I'm going to make cookies. It's perfect.
1: That actually perfectly takes us into this question. How can we bake with you, Molly? I heard a little birdie told me it was you that it's pastry week. It's pastry week. So I can actually show up in Le Baking Club, your club that only has open enrollment once a year in September. Yeah. And I can bake with you guys for a week without commitment.
2: Yeah, absolutely. So we're going to be doing, for the first time ever, it's called Pastry Week. And it's 1 week in September. I will send you guys the dates and a link to join and show up. But it's a way to experience what Le Baking Club is all about, which is community, learning together, new recipes every month, breaking it down, and just having a lot of fun in the kitchen with no pressure, right? And so we're all there to support each other. And so this week is just a way to kind of join and see if you like it. And then if you like it, enrollment opens right after that. And we hope to see you in the club.
0: When we were talking about, you know, cookies and things like that, I get the sense that if people want access to your cookies, they might have to get on a plane, but they might not have to make them themselves very soon.
2: It's true. It's true. So, I mean, the really, really exciting news is that we are opening a cafe in Versailles. So it's insane. I never knew that I was going to be doing this. This was never a goal of mine. It just happened, and it's going to be absolutely incredible. It's right by the chateau, opening in fall 2026. We're going to have really good coffee, really good desserts. You can come in. You can see Francois and I. Elliot, I'm sure, is going to be there too. And experience some really good American chocolate chip cookie, but I'm going to add Tonka in mine just twice.
1: Because that's illegal in the States.
2: It is. It is, yes. But not here.
1: You're a little bit of a troublemaker too, Molly. I see you. I like that.
3: Me too.
1: If you are not already following Molly, which you definitely should be, she is Molly J. Wilk on Instagram. We're going to put all the links in our show notes in the description. And just thank you so much. This has been such a pleasure and such a fascinating conversation.
2: It's been so much fun, you guys. Thanks for having me.
0: And thank you to all of our listeners for being here, for tuning in. If you enjoyed this episode, please feel free to like, review, subscribe on whatever platform you're listening to. Your support means everything to us, and it helps us continue to bring you more great content and more great guests like Molly.
1: Yeah, and share it with your sister, with your mom, with your uncle's best friend from high school. It makes a huge difference for us, the more that the word spreads about Fishwives. And you know what? You're a fishwife too. If you're listening or watching, Molly, you're a fishwife.
2: Hey.
1: And Emily, we are the Fishwives of Paris. I mean, au revoir, Molly.
0: Au revoir, Molly. And à bientôt.
2: À bientôt.
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Hi, I'm Neil Kirksall. As It Happens takes you inside the biggest and sometimes most bizarre stories around the world. And we do it in a pretty simple but powerful way, by phoning up the people closest to those stories. Hey, it's worked for us since 1968. Yes, that's way before I was born. From the serious to the seriously odd, As It Happens, radio that's all over the

0: Roger says the song began with extraterrestrial inspiration.
1: Well, it's really from the point of view of an alien in a spacecraft passing by the Earth and thinking what a beautiful sphere, a green and blue sphere. And it's basically we live in a beautiful world. But that we seem to be going through a terrible time at the moment, all the hatred and violence and a lot of troubles in the world today.
2: And that was the Queen drummer Roger Taylor speaking to the BBC's James Alexander. That's it from this edition of News Hour. From me, Tim Franks, and the rest of the team in London, including my excellent editor today, Laurence Zavriev, with whom this will be my final shift, and I am extremely grateful for all her terrific work over the years from all of us. Thanks for joining us.
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1: Elle a dit, c'est par où la sortie. Elle a mis sa peau dans un taxi.

Welcome to Bonjour Chanson. We search far and wide to bring you the best of French chanson by contemporary artists and the unforgettable talents from yesterday. You will love the beautiful voices and melodies. No French language skills are required. My name is Charles Pira, and I'll be your host. You heard an excerpt from She Said by Marion Cousineau. More about this artist at the end of the show when we listen to the entire song. Dick Annegan was born in The Hague in the Netherlands, but grew up in Brussels, Belgium. After he taught himself to play the guitar on an instrument borrowed from his brother, he moved to Paris in 1972, where his talents were quickly recognized. Just 2 years after moving there, he gave a concert at the Olympia, the most famous music venue in Paris. But he soon got tired of the false pretenses of the music milieu and made a living by doing community work. He did not give up music entirely, publishing new albums occasionally, and his immense talent has a cult following. We listen to A Child from 2014 with his words and music. A child is waiting for me to tell me to wait. He extends his arms to me so we can bond, in an alliance. What have I done to deserve so much tenderness? What have I done to deserve so much trust?

Un enfant by Dick Annegarn. Sophie Huriot grew up near Marseille. She started to play the guitar at age 9 and at 13 formed her first group called Entry Forbidden with her brother and a neighbor. The group played reprises but also songs written and composed by Sophie. She was also interested in graphic arts and followed courses at the Conservatory of Fine Arts of Marseille. But music won out and she built her career from the ground up, playing on the terraces of pizzerias and restaurants of Marseille. In 1990, she moved to Paris and performed in the bars and small venues of the capital. She adopted the stage name La Grande Sophie, or Tall Sophie, because she measures 5 feet 10 inches in her stocking feet. She became a beloved artist who crisscrosses France, bringing her music to small towns and large cities alike. She interprets Waves and Streams from 2008 with her words and music. For the flu, count 5 days. Migraine, 1 night. For a cold that gets worse, you can reckon 10. For a mild indigestion, I count on my fingers. 3, perhaps 4 days for dizziness. During these things, I recuperate. I take a rest. There is always a way to get back on one's feet. All that will be forgotten, but from the man of my life, I have never recovered. Yes, with the man of my life, there is no second chance.

Vagues et des ruisseaux by La Grande Sophie. The artist Gaëtan Roussel, born in Rodez in the south of France, had developed a passion for music during his architectural studies and ended up forming two groups, Louise Attaque and Tarmac, before going solo in 2009. Gaëtan wrote songs for Alain Bashung's iconic album Bleu Pétrole and worked on the album's production. He has also written film music scores. We listen to I Hear Voices from 2018. He wrote the lyrics and collaborated on the music with Dimitri Perrono. I hear the beating of my heart. I hear voices. I intend to find happiness. At night, I hear footsteps. I hear the rumors growing louder. I hear loud laughing. And sometimes, I hear nothing.

J'entends des voix by Gaëtan Roussel. Leonard Gonia, who is Swiss, and Sophie Burand, who is French, were singing in venues of nearby villages in the south of France during the summer of 2007. Somehow, they discovered and liked each other. They moved to Paris and after 6 months of preparation, formed the group Carousel. They published their first album, Tandem, in 2010, and in 2011 they reached a large audience when they were invited on the popular Swiss television program Hand Me Your Binoculars. They interpret A Wild Life from 2021. Sophie wrote the lyrics and she collaborated on the music with Leonard. I hear someone walking on the roof. Time is slipping between my fingers, and tomorrow things will be all right. The sun is toying with the wind. The shadows in the apartment are dancing with me. Silence is king, and I am counting the seconds and my steps aloud. I feel I am snapping under the weight of a day that won't come to an end. But tomorrow, things will be all right.

Sauvage by Carousel. The artist Valentin Vander, real name Valentin van der Hagen, grew up in the Orne region in Lower Normandy. His parents shared their love of music with him, and his father, a pianist, taught him the rudiments of music. He formed his first group, Les Voisins, or The Neighbors, in high school. After he obtained a bachelor's degree in the sciences, he studied stage management in Nantes and started to write his own songs. His solo career started in earnest in 2015 with his first album, Audacity or Timidity. During the COVID pandemic, he organized 45 musicians who were confined all over France to reprise the iconic song Tenderness, made famous by the actor Bourvil. We listen to Verlaine from 2020, composed by Valentin. The words are from the poem There is Weeping in My Heart by the 19th century French poet Verlaine. There is weeping in my heart like it rains in the city. What is this languor penetrating my heart? Oh, sweet sound of the rain on the ground and on the roofs, for a heart

0: Verlaine by Valentin van der. Marion Cousineau, who grew up in Brittany, obtained a doctorate in cognitive science from the École Normale Supérieure in Paris. She moved to Quebec to further her research. Over time, she developed a passion for chanson, first through writing song lyrics and in time also as an interpreter. She published her first extended play in 2019, and her 2022 album Nuance received a Heartstopper Award at the Académie Charles Cros in France. In 2023, she won the Prize of the Jury and the Prize of the Public at that year's Georges Moustaki Awards. She interprets She Said from 2026. She wrote the lyrics and collaborated on the music with Annick Granger. She said, "Where is the exit?" She put her skin in a taxi. So it is. Choosing is simple. And it is not. Tear up little pieces of yourself. Breathe, breathe. In the rain, at the corner of Roy and Saint-Denis, she said, "I'll get off here." However much you try to run away, everything will catch up with us. Shake it off. While there is life, breathe. Breathe, breathe, things will be all right.
1: Elle a dit, c'est par où la sortie. Elle a mis sa peau dans un taxi.

with Eladi by Marion Cousineau. Our program comes to an end. Bonjour Chanson is recorded in Baltimore, Maryland. My name is Charles Spira. You'll find many more episodes on the Facebook page French Language Popular Music for English Speakers. And we hope you'll tune in on this station, same day, same time, next week.

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1: Paris prosecutors have opened a criminal investigation into suspected sexual harassment involving smart glasses. The prosecutor's office said it had recently opened at least one criminal probe following sexual harassment complaints relating to a social media trend of using smart glasses to film women on the street without their consent and posting the videos online. Its cybercrime unit tested the devices 2 weeks ago to gain a better understanding of the potential crimes that smart glasses could be used to commit. France's Data Protection Authority says it's received about 10 complaints about smart glasses being used in the workplace. It also said it was being increasingly contacted by businesses wanting to know whether they could ban smart glasses at work. And France's National Library has lent a centuries-old document telling the story of the Aztec civilization to Mexico. The manuscript describes the Aztecs' fall after the arrival of the Spanish in pictograms, and it's going on display in Mexico for the first time in 186 years. It's been held in France's Bibliothèque Nationale since 1898. The loan marks 200 years of Franco-Mexican relations. WRP News, I'm Paul McNally.
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4: Welcome to a new episode of Talking France. This week, we'll dig into one of Marine Le Pen's most contentious proposals and find out whether the far-right leader would actually be able to favour French citizens over foreign national residents if she became president. We'll also find out why French schools are struggling to give students a good education and look at the strange story of a train derailment in rural Normandy that left dozens injured. Was it really sabotage and who could have caused it? We'll also hear about the best films France has to offer and why foreign movie lovers are drawn to them. And we'll bring you some French language tips that will come in handy in bars and restaurants. I'm Ben McPartland and I'll be joined this week by the team at The Local, Emma Pearson, Emma Albright and politics expert John Litchfield, as well as by Katie Wright in Brittany and special guest and film expert Manon Curjon. Thanks to you all for tuning in for another episode. We are down to 214 days until the first round of the French presidential election. That's at the time of recording, of course. We said the campaign had already started in earnest, but at the weekend, frontrunner Marine Le Pen gave her first big speech to kick off her drive towards the Élysée. It was in Hénin-Beaumont in northern France, her parliamentary constituency and a long-term stronghold for the far-right party. In this speech, she touched on a subject that will have particular interest to our listeners. The far-right leader, Le Pen, reiterated the idea of French preference, saying French people, quote, must have priority in their own country over foreigners, adding that French nationals would enjoy, quote, more rights in France than others. Emma Pearson, what does she mean?
5: Well, yeah, I mean, this whole idea of French preference, they sometimes also call it préférence nationale or priorité nationale. But either way, it's a long-standing policy for her party. It appeared in both the 2017 and the 2022 manifesto. So, I mean, it's not really a surprise that it's back. And I mean, it means giving priority to French citizens, but I always think the word preference is a bit misleading because it kind of sounds like, oh, we'll put the French to the front of the queue, the foreigners at the back of the queue, it might take a bit longer, but you're still in the queue. But that's not what they're suggesting at all. It's actually about specifically excluding non-French citizens from certain things like housing, types of benefits, certain types of jobs. It's not about waiting longer. It's like, you don't get this. Before we start discussing this, I have a little caveat, which is that the The 2027 manifesto is not out yet. So we don't have the full details of what they're proposing. We have her speech on Sunday, but we do have the 2017 and the 2022 manifestos, and they went into quite a lot of detail about what the party actually plans for this.
4: Okay, fair enough. So can we break down at all, a little bit at least, to find what Le Pen might have planned if she comes to power next spring?
5: Well, I mean, her speech on Sunday, it was actually mostly focusing on housing. So that's kind of a bit more detail there. So on the issue of housing, Le Pen said she would, quote, give French citizens priority access to social housing and also reserve for French citizens only a certain type of housing benefit. It's called the Aide Personnalisée au Logement, it's the APL. And she also added that she intended to evict what she called delinquent families from social housing and then sell the spare homes that produces, but again, only to French citizens. And she was also going to end social housing quotas, which local authorities have to abide by currently. So like I say, this was just about housing. It didn't really go into details on other areas, but the 2022 manifesto has a lot of detail on this. And that referenced restrictions to all what they call solidarity benefits. So that would include things like family benefits, reduced fees for families on low incomes, or social benefits that go to older people. And the manifesto also stated that foreigners who were wanting to move to France would have to prove that they are, quote, holders of an insurance contract covering their health expenses because they cannot constitute a cost for the social protection system and the public finances. But it's really in the areas of jobs that these restrictions are the most striking. And that manifesto from 2022 said that the access of foreigners to any public or private employment, to the exercise of certain professions, economic or associative activities, professional or trade union representation is determined by law. And the law sets the conditions and areas in which national priority may be applied. So, I mean, that would remove, for example, the right of legal residents of France who are not French citizens to work for organisations like La Poste, EDF, SNCF, businesses in sort of social or healthcare sectors. And it also excludes non-French citizens from joining a trade union. And I mean, the minute any politician starts talking about restricting your right to join a union, that is a glaring warning sign that they intend to screw you over.
4: Now, there are an estimated 2.6 million dual nationals in France, at least. Many of them may be listening in. What's Le Pen's view on dual nationals, Emma?
5: Well, I mean, that's quite an interesting question. So in her speech on Sunday, she just said that preference will be given to French nationals. So, I mean, that should include both people who are born French and people who are naturalised French, who become citizens later. But we do know, again, that the party has a long-standing problem with the concept of dual nationality. So in 2017, their manifesto pledged to ban dual nationality altogether, so that anyone who became French would have to give up their original nationality. By 2022, that position had softened slightly, but then they said they were going to restrict the access of dual nationals to certain types of work. And I mean, those job exclusions that I mentioned earlier, the wording of that was quite interesting. It said they would exclude from certain jobs, quote, any person who possesses the nationality of another state. So, I mean, that would include like foreigners who move to France and then gain French citizenship. But it would also include people who are born and bred in France, lived in France their whole life, but have another nationality, like usually through the parent. People like Emma Albright, for example.
4: Thanks, Emma. Right, let's bring in John Litchfield here, our French politics expert who joins us on the line from Normandy. Hi, John. Now, wouldn't any kind of French preference be illegal? And what would the EU have to say about it?
6: Well, yes, it's not only illegal, it's unconstitutional under the French constitution. Under the constitution of the Fifth Republic, people have to be treated equally, and it doesn't say that nationality is an area which that can be suspended for. So it would be unconstitutional. She would have, if she really wants to push this policy forward, she would have to have a referendum to change the French constitution. It would also be against European law, obviously, because under European law, people from other EU countries have equal rights to jobs and opportunities, housing in France, social benefits, as French people have when they go to other EU countries. That's a very basic part of the EU freedoms. So knowing the EU a little, if she did try and push this, leaving aside the French legality of it, the EU would obviously challenge it and bring a case, but these things can take 4 or 5 years before they come to a head, and France would be fined potentially quite large amounts of money if it was found guilty of breaking the law, which it clearly would be. But the more immediate problem would be, I think, the French law and French constitutional provisions, which she would have to try and get around in some way. Otherwise, that her any laws she tried to pass of this kind would be struck down by the Constitutional Council. So it's a bit of a mess as a proposal, really. If she is elected, she will push ahead with it. It remains to be seen. I suspect she will. It's about the only very clear policy she has is national preference. So I suspect she will try and press ahead with it, but it may be quite a while before she can actually introduce it into anything like law in the country, I suspect.
4: John, is this idea a kind of, is it a vote winner amongst French people?
6: You know, like a lot of the things, you know, I think we mentioned this last week, that Le Pen, since the rentrée, since the beginning of the political campaign this autumn, seems to have doubled down on the more extreme aspects of her policy, partly because of her split with Jordan Bardella, to make that split clear. And it seems to me that in a way she's stressing the policies that already appeal to the people who are already voting for her. She's not moving to try and bring into her coalition, into her voting family, the people who are sort of doubtful about these things. So, yes, it does appeal to people, but people who are already possibly likely to vote Rassemblement National and Le Pen. So I don't see this as a big vote winner for her in the first round. She doesn't need maybe to win lots of votes in the first round. She seems almost certain to win the first round. And in some ways, her place in the second round is guaranteed. Can she pursue these policies in the second round? And she needs to attract a coalition of 50% plus one. She especially needs to attract conservative, older, wealthier people who are perhaps more doubtful about this kind of thing. It obviously will attract some votes, but it doesn't seem to me to be a big vote winner for her.
4: John, just in general, do you think foreign residents in France will be understandably eyeing this coming presidential election with a fair bit of anxiety for what could come next?
6: Yes, I would say so. And obviously more so if you're from North Africa or Africa than possibly if you're from the European countries, where possibly they feel that Le Pen... its policies are essentially at heart racist, and therefore these things are likely to be much more directed against people of Algerian or Moroccan or African origin than German or Italian or British origin. And we don't have the same rights we used to, obviously, because of Brexit. So in a sense, she can do like what she likes with Brits. I mean, I think people would be right to be anxious about Le Pen presidency for their own interests and whether they can maintain, you know, when they can remain in the country and whether their jobs will still be open to them and whether, as she suggests, they might be hoofed out of social housing to make way for French people. But I think a lot of those worries would apply more directly to people of North African or African origin than European origin.
4: Thank you, John. And a reminder, listeners who are members can read all of John's columns on thelocal.fr. Anyone who isn't a member and doesn't want to miss out on the best French politics analysis around over the next 214 days can take advantage of a special introductory half-price offer to join The Local. Just find the link in the podcast notes or the podcast article on the site. Not only will you get the best French politics analysis around and loads of other essential articles, you'll also be supporting this Talking France podcast. Okay, now let's move on to that train derailment I mentioned earlier. The TER regional train derailed on Friday evening between the Normandy cities of Rouen and Caen. It left 44 injured, including an 18-year-old woman who was in critical condition. Now, this type of crash is very rare in France, and authorities are saying it's possible sabotage. What's going on, Emma?
5: Well, the derailment, it was caused by an object on the track. And according to Hervé Morin, who's the president of the Normandy region, this object was a piece of rail. It was 5 metres long and it weighed about 300 kilograms and it had been placed parallel to the railway line. So, I mean, clearly that's not something that ended up there by accident. And as that stretch of track had been used 1 hour earlier by a train travelling in the same direction and half an hour earlier by a train going the other way, that seems to rule out any kind of maintenance error. Mm. And there were no scheduled works on the track that day. So this is what has led authorities to say they are prioritising the theory of an acte de malveillance. It literally translates as a malicious act. You would usually translate it into English as sabotage, but you could translate it as vandalism too. But it's deliberate, is what they're saying. Although I should say, having said that, the Interior Minister, Laurent Nunez, he currently says that all leads are being pursued, none's being prioritised, and we must remain cautious. Mm. So we are doing.
4: Okay, now that stretch of track is likely to remain closed while investigations continue and the derailed train is removed. Any clues then about who might be behind this action? Have we seen anything similar as well?
5: Well, no, at the minute, it all seems a bit of a mystery. There is very little to compare this to in recent French history anyway. We have seen a lot of disruption on the railway network over the last couple of years due to cable theft. This is a straightforward financial crime. It's because the price of copper is very high, so the copper cables are quite a tempting target for thieves. They steal them for money, and that leads to a lot of very frustrating delays and disruption for passengers on the rail network. When it comes to more deliberate sabotage, we have seen some actions. I think probably the most high profile was in 2024. You might remember this one. It was the day of the opening ceremony of the Paris Olympics. People were travelling from all over Europe, and there were a series of coordinated attacks at these key signal points, which ended up paralysing the TGV trains on 3 out of the 4 main rail axes in France. It was hugely embarrassing for the French government. Even some heads of state had to change their plans, as I recall. Whoever the British Prime Minister was at the time couldn't get the Eurostar and had to fly instead. And I mean, that was clearly a very well-planned and coordinated attack by people who had a detailed knowledge of exactly where to strike to cause the maximum disruption. But no trains were actually derailed there. And actually attacking signal points specifically allows for massive disruption on the network, but without the threat of causing accidents or causing injuries, as has happened here. And I mean, that sort of style, it does echo some smaller scale attacks we've seen, again, with attacks on signal points to halt trains. They often coincide with strikes or other social unrest in France, which kind of leads to the supposition that it's extreme left groups that are responsible for that. These kind of attacks, I mean, it does require some knowledge of how the railway system works, but the actual attacks themselves are usually not very sophisticated. They normally just like set fire to the signal box. And I mean, this kind of thing, that's not unique to France as well. In fact, there was a series of coordinated sabotage attacks on the Dutch rail network this week. It was on the day of the state opening of the Dutch parliament. And that was basically, again, the same method. It was disrupting signals so that all the trains were blocked. And in that case, they believed that right-wing groups linked to farmer protests were responsible for it. And actually, Laurent Nunez, the interior minister, he was specifically asked about the possible involvement of left-wing groups in this derailment. And he said, kind of what I said, really, that the scenario did not fit their methods. He said they generally target signalling equipment and they tend to avoid causing casualties.
4: Okay, strange incident all around there, but we'll keep following this story on the local DIFA as that investigation continues. Thank you, Emma. Now, French schools posted their worst ever results in the latest PISA education rankings. That's the 3-year global study of school performance. So what's going wrong in French schools, or perhaps are these rankings nothing to worry about? To get answers, I spoke to journalist Katie Wright in Brittany, and we'll also hear from Peter Gumbel, a French education expert and the author of the book On Achève Bien les Écoliers, which was a highly successful critique of the French school system. Firstly, Katie, thanks for joining us. Before we get into the details, what are the PISA rankings exactly, and should we take any notice of them?
7: So PISA stands for Programme for International Student Assessment, and it's the world's biggest cross-country study of school performance. It happens every 3 years, and last year, when the tests that this latest study are based on were actually done, 91 countries took part. Now, the students involved are 15 years old, so they're at the end of college, start of lycée here in France. And the tests aren't based on any given country's or subject's curriculum. They're done through real-world reasoning and problem-solving tasks relating to 3 subjects. There's reading, maths, and science. As for the importance of the study, well, French education expert Peter Gumbel, who we'll hear from shortly, told me that when the first PISA study came out in the year 2000, the French government spent about 5 years saying the methodology was wrong because they'd had this idea that French education was exceptionally good and that French school kids were good. And then suddenly they were faced with this international comparison. But the study did eventually start a debate in France, and the results tend to be taken more seriously now.
4: Speaking of results then, Katie, how did France perform in the latest round of tests?
7: It's a fairly gloomy picture, to be honest. France's scores fell across all 3 subjects. So out of 91 countries, we now rank 34th in mathematics, 28th in reading comprehension, and 27th in science. It's not just France whose scores are dropping overall. The OECD says this year's results are among the weakest ever recorded across the board, with average performance in science, reading, and maths at historic lows.
4: Could this be anything to do with mobile phones, screens, etc., by any chance, Katie?
7: Yep. The study shows that, on average, students who report what they call classroom digital distraction during science lessons, which the study specifically looked at this year, they score 11 points lower than those who don't. Now, in France, that gap more than doubles to 24 points. So what do they mean by classroom digital distraction exactly? Well, it's actually about being distracted by classmates using phones or other devices for non-learning purposes during lessons. So things like messaging, social media, games, browsing. It is worth remembering that France first banned mobile phones in secondary schools in 2018, although that ban was tightened in 2025. But it was only this summer that France took the step of banning phones in lycée, so high schools. So it didn't apply in those settings when this study took place. So it'll be interesting to see if that makes any difference to the next set of results in 3 years' time.
4: Are there any other reasons that can explain the poor performance of French pupils, and what other issues do they face?
7: Yeah, resources seem to be one issue. So according to the OECD, 45% of French students are enrolled in a school where the head teacher has reported a shortage of teaching staff, and that's compared to 39% on average. Around 20% of French head teachers also reported a shortage of teaching materials, and 25% reported inadequate facilities, so heating, lighting, space, that kind of thing. There's also the issue of inequality. Now, a gap of 100 points separates France's most and least advantaged students. That's well above the OECD average of 85. And it's the equivalent to roughly 4 or 5 years of schooling. Now, Eric Charbonnier, the OECD's own education analyst, told Café Pédagogique, "The real problem is the teaching profession itself," he said. "This means investing in teachers. So we need to try to pay them better, but also to invest in their initial and continuing professional development." And this is actually something French education expert Peter Gumbel, who's written several books on the subject, also mentioned when I spoke to him.
8: You've got a lot of schools in suburban areas which are not doing well, poor, lots of immigrants or second generation or third generation immigrants, neglected, bad housing, bad schools, and then not attracting teachers, people who teach there. So you're getting a lot of younger teachers who have little experience going to these schools. What's interesting is there are some countries which have tackled this issue head on by sending the best teachers to the worst schools, and the impact of this is huge. In fact, you can really revive the fortunes and the school performance of disadvantaged kids if you've got very good teachers on the job.
7: Peter also had some interesting things to say about what is being taught in French schools and how changing that could make a real difference.
8: So much of French schooling is rote learning. And rote learning is something that you really don't need in the age of AI. You know, you just go to, even in the age of Google, before AI, you just went to Google and, you know, when was Henry IV, the King of France, and you'll find it, right? So, so the rote learning part, and the boring curriculum, which is, you know, of not exercising kids' imaginations or their critical thinking skills. Those are the things that I think you can really start to, affect if you looked at the curriculum and say, okay, how can we make it more interesting? How can we make it more interactive? How can we get kids away from AI and their phones by getting them to engage much more in the lessons? And that, I think, is a conversation which I haven't heard here and is sorely lacking. And I think it would make a difference.
4: That's really interesting stuff there, Katie. And I think all parents I know can attest to the problem of a shortage of teachers. Has there been any other notable suggestions on what needs to change in French education?
7: Well, the Institut Montaigne, one of France's largest think tanks that specialises in education, said there should be a bigger focus on levelling the playing field during the earliest years, so in maternelle, which French children start at the age of 3. Apparently, by the age of 4, a child from a disadvantaged background has heard far fewer words than a child from a privileged background, which naturally has a significant impact on things like language development and, more broadly, how children approach learning. But for Morgan Verviers, General Secretary of UNSA Education, one of France's largest teaching trade unions for public sector workers, the issue is structural inequality. She said the public school system cannot be asked to keep doing more under growing strain. And this is while private schools can effectively choose to not accept students with learning difficulties, disabilities, or behavioural needs.
4: What's the French government said about all this then, Katie?
7: Well, in a statement, Education Minister Edouard Geffray called the results worrying and said he wants France to reclaim a leading position among top-performing school systems by 2033. He outlined several measures designed to address the issue, including better-trained teachers, that includes

0: you know, more sport, more art, more music, all that can help develop a sense of confidence and get the kids off their devices. So I think that's definitely one way to go.
1: Thanks, Katie, and a big thanks to Peter Gumbel for joining us on Talking France. Now, next subject on the list. Oscar nominations are out. Hang on, is that right? Oscars are not until March next year. Emma, why are we talking about Oscar nominations on Talking France in September?
2: Well, it's not quite the Oscar nominations, not yet. What's out this week is the shortlist for the French Selection. Now, I mean, obviously French films can and do compete in the general Oscars, you know, the categories like Best Director, Best Film, Best Actor. There have been some notable French successes. The 2011 silent film, The Artist, you remember that one, the black and white one? That won the Oscar for Best Director, for Best Actor for Jean Dujardin and Best Actress for Bérénice Bejo. The actress Marion Cotillard won the Best Actress for La Vie en Rose in 2008. That was the film about the life of Edith Piaf, the French singer. And then in 2024, Anatomy of a Fall, the French film, won Best Screenplay. But that's not what we're talking about here. What's come out this week is France's shortlist for the Best International Feature Film category. And in that category, each country selects its own entry, and then the Oscars pick the shortlist. The actual rules, they're a bit technical, but it's usually about the people who are involved, not the place. So to qualify, a film doesn't have to be filmed in France. It doesn't even have to be in French, but the majority of people working on it have to be either French or resident in France.
1: Okay, right, hold on. This sounds as though we need an expert on French films here. Emma, I'm not saying you're not knowledgeable, but let's speak to Manon Kerjean. She is the founder of Lost in Frenchlation, a Paris-based cinema club that makes French films accessible to international audiences by screening new releases and classics with English subtitles in cinemas across the city. Manon, thanks for joining us.
3: Yeah, hi Ben, thanks for having me.
1: Now, can you explain a little bit about the international film category? The one French film I've heard of in that list is La Bataille de Gaulle, L'Âge du Fer. That's the historical movie about resistance leader Charles de Gaulle during World War II. But how are these films chosen, Manon, for the best international film list?
3: So just to clarify, France doesn't simply choose one Oscar nominee from five films. The French Commission first selects five films, and then they audition a lot of film professionals like producers, international sales agents. Sometimes they even question US distributors, before choosing one film to represent France. The last thing that's important is it has to be gender balanced. At least 50% of its members must be artists or people involved in film creation, and that can be pretty broad. It can be producers, distributors, etc. But as a reminder, France hasn't won since 1993. So it has been a long, long time we didn't win. But what they have to bear in mind is for choosing this film, it's not necessarily what is the best French film. What the commission is really thinking about is which film has the strongest potential internationally.
4: Okay, so these films, you think, are they representative of French cinema, or are they about pushing an image that France likes to project of itself?
3: Well, I wouldn't say they're unrepresentative, but rather that they represent one particular side of French cinema. We could make a distinction between, as you said, French cinema as France sees itself internationally, which is prestigious, auteur, independent, festival films. Then you have French cinema as French audiences actually consume, which is, as in many countries, comedies, family films, popular franchise, adaptations, historical films, etc. And then you have the enormous middle ground of independent and arthouse cinema, which is very, very active with a lot of films being released. But this category often reaches much smaller audiences. So it's quite a different picture from what is actually driving French box office when we look at this list.
4: What's been driving French box office hits then over the last 12 months? What have been the biggest ones?
3: So if we look at the last year or so, some of the biggest French successes of the year are largely dominated by either popular comedies or historical dramas. Because if we look at the movies that performed over 1 million tickets sold, you have top one, Marsupilami. This

0: and had about 6 million. That's a very popular family comedy adapted from a comic book. Then you have La Bataille de Gaulle, which is actually part of the shortlist for the Oscars, with the number one and number two, and together nearly 6 million. Then you have Gourou. This one was really popular. It's a thriller starring Pierre Niney, who's really, really popular in France and abroad. Juste une illusion, which is a comedy that attracted about 2 million spectators. This one was made by the guys who made Intouchables, Untouchables, Eric Toledano and Olivier Nakache. So I think the audience really, really follows them and trusts their work. And it's also starring Louis Garrel, and it's an excellent film. And then maybe one last example of a great recent success is De la Comédie Française. This one was, I think, a little bit above 1 million, and it's centered around this French theater institution, which is La Comédie Française. And it's interesting because it shows that audiences will also turn out for films that are connected to French cultural heritage. So yeah, popular comedies, family films, historical films are the films really, really bringing the audience to the theaters.
1: So just on the French film industry in general, is it in a good state? Can we say that?
0: Yes, I think it's healthy in some very important ways. And compared to other countries, we still have a very, very strong cinema in France. One issue could be overproduction and also the fragmentation of the audience, because we produce a lot of films, but audiences don't necessarily have more time or more money to see them. So you have more films competing for people's attention, and audiences are increasingly concentrated around a small number of big successes. So I wouldn't say French cinema is in crisis. The system is incredibly strong compared to many European countries. But yeah, the challenge is becoming less about producing films and about making sure those films can actually find their audience.
1: Manon, you've been running Lost in Frenchlation for over 11 years now. One question I've got for you is, are international audiences interested in the same kind of French films as French audiences?
0: Yes, what I've seen during these 11 years is that international audiences can be very curious about films that might not necessarily be the biggest box office successes. Sometimes they're attracted by the filmmaker, like Toledano and Nakache, for example, or the actor, like Louis Garrel, if they're known internationally. But sometimes they can be attracted to a connection with French culture, or simply because they want to see something different from what they're used to in American cinema, for example. So the biggest barrier is just accessibility, because if a French film doesn't have English subs, it's very difficult for this audience to discover it. So that's why we created Lost in Frenchlation in the first place.
1: Thanks so much to Manon for joining us on Talking France. And if anyone's interested in finding out more about her brilliant cinema club, just visit lostinfrenchlation.com. Okay, French lingo time. It's your moment, Emma Albright. Last week, we talked about tipping in France, and it provoked a big conversation among listeners and readers, and us, of course. So we tasked you this week, Emma, to come up with some good phrases in French, of course, to either suggest you do want to tip or not. Fire away.
2: Yes, we can talk about the French word pour boire, which literally means for drinking. And the expression dates back to the 17th century, when people would give a small amount of money to servants, messengers, or other workers so they could quite literally have a drink. Over time, le pourboire became a more general payment given in recognition of good service. By the 19th century, tipping had become common in cafes, restaurants, hotels, and other service jobs, although it was never quite as rigidly expected as it is in other countries such as the US, for example. France eventually introduced the practice of including a service charge in restaurant prices in the 20th century, meaning that today in France, a pourboire is never obligated. You may also see the words service compris on a French menu, which means service included. But if you did enjoy a meal at the restaurant and want to leave a little something to the waiter, you could say, j'aimerais laisser un pourboire, which means I would like to leave a tip. Among French people, you might hear, on va laisser quelque chose. It literally means we're going to leave something, and the something is understood to be a tip. It's slightly softer, more indirect way of talking about money. And if you just want to round up the bill, for example, you could say, on peut arrondir l'addition. Or if you're paying by card and you don't have any cash, you could ask the waiter to just round up the bill directly. Vous pouvez arrondir l'addition à 30 euros. Can you round up the bill to 30 euros? If someone pays in cash and doesn't want their change back, they can say garde la monnaie, which means keep the change. You could also say c'est bon, merci, when the waiter is about to give you your change back, though garde la monnaie is much clearer.
1: Okay, what about when it comes to the waiter? What are some of the phrases you might hear them say about potential tipping, Emma?
2: Well, this is quite rare since, again, leaving a tip in France is not mandatory, but sometimes you may hear or see written on the card machine, souhaitez-vous laisser un pourboire? Would you like to leave a tip? Or voulez-vous ajouter un pourboire? Would you like to add a tip? And this may be followed by the phrase, quel montant souhaitez-vous laisser? How much would you like to leave? And then the options 5, 10, 15, or 20% appear.
1: Now, if you don't want to leave a tip, what's the polite way to say so?
2: So you can simply say or click on the button on the card machine, the box, non merci. You don't need to say, je ne veux pas donner de pourboire, which is grammatically correct, but it's not necessary to justify yourself. And if you're with French people and you're discussing leaving a tip, a few phrases you might hear are, on laisse combien? How much should we leave? Ça suffit comme pourboire? Is this enough for a tip? And if you don't want to just leave coins on the table and want to hand them over to the waiter yourself, you can say, c'est pour vous, that's for you. This also works if you're paying by card and prefer to leave a cash tip. You can say something like, je préfère vous laisser un pourboire en espèces or cash. I'd rather leave you a cash tip. In reality, you don't need to explain what you want to do. Simply hand the waiter your tip. And if they're hurrying off, you can say, attendez, je vous laisse un pourboire en cash or espèce. I have a tip for you in cash.
1: Okay. Or you could just say, non, as I did the other day when I was asked directly if I would leave a tip to the waiter, but he put one of those card machines in my face and I refused. Okay. We should set up a tipping account for you, Emma, so listeners can leave you a little something for all these language lessons you're giving us. Thank you very much for that. Thank you to Emma Pearson. Thanks to John Litchfield. Thanks to Manon Kerjean and to Katie Wright. Thanks to you all for tuning in. We'll be back with more next week.

0: Salut, c'est Marie de Broer, je suis humoriste. 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

I'm Ali Hassan in for Tom Power. Welcome to Q. Sarah Paulson started acting right out of high school, and she's turned her passion into a full, fulfilling, and award-winning acting career. Studio 60 on the Sunset Strip, Blue Jay, Bird Box, Mud, 12 Years a Slave, American Horror Story, the list is long. So would you believe that when she read her most recent script, she wanted to crawl into a hole? She's here to tell you more. Plus, the UK band Jungle started with two childhood buddies who initially wanted to keep their identities concealed, preferring to let the music speak for itself. But after winning awards and hearing accolades, maybe they do need to be seen and celebrated. That's all coming up on Q.

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1: Paris prosecutors have opened a criminal investigation into suspected sexual harassment involving smart glasses. The prosecutor's office said it had recently opened at least one criminal probe following sexual harassment complaints relating to a social media trend of using smart glasses to film women on the street without their consent and posting the videos online. Its cybercrime unit tested the devices 2 weeks ago to gain a better understanding of the potential crimes that smart glasses could be used to commit. France's Data Protection Authority says it's received about 10 complaints about smart glasses being used in the workplace. It also said it was being increasingly contacted by businesses wanting to know whether they could ban smart glasses at work. And France's National Library has lent a centuries-old document telling the story of the Aztec civilization to Mexico. The manuscript describes the Aztecs' fall after the arrival of the Spanish in pictograms, and it's going on display in Mexico for the first time in 186 years. It's been held in France's Bibliothèque Nationale since 1898. The loan marks 200 years of Franco-Mexican relations. WRP News, I'm Paul McNally.
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5: You're listening to Q from CBC on public radio in the United States and across North America on SiriusXM 161. I'm Ali Hassan, sitting in for Tom Power. Sarah Paulson is at the top of her game. She has been acting for decades, and in that time she's won an Emmy, a Tony. She's worked with some of the biggest directors and actors in the biz, might be one of the best actors of our time. And yet, it might surprise you to learn that Sarah Paulson still walks onto a set feeling like she has to prove herself. When she was offered the part in her new film Closing Night, she says she was terrified, partly because the role was written for her. And she didn't want to disappoint. In the film, Sarah plays an actor at the pinnacle of her success who has become profoundly isolated from the people around her. Tom Bauer had the chance to talk to Sarah about the movie when it came to the Toronto International Film Festival recently, and they also got into why acting is her way to the truth, why winning the Emmy was one of the loneliest nights of her life, and her love of Oscar acceptance speeches. It's a very fun chat, so let's get into it. Here's Tom's conversation with Sarah Paulson.
6: I'm so scared of not spoiling this movie.
7: Well, I don't want you to spoil it.
6: I don't want to spoil it either.
7: I don't want you to spoil it.
6: You can't really even talk about
7: so
6: it.
7: So basically, what'd you have for breakfast?
6: I had a little egg sandwich on an English muffin.
7: Oh, nice.
6: What'd you have?
7: I had a little omelet with some sourdough toast.
6: Two of us
7: egging it up.
6: Egging it up in the streets.
7: Egging it up in the streets.
6: What I can talk about is the why of why you made it. I heard that when you first got this role presented to you, the quote I saw, you said, "I was terrorized by it."
7: Yeah.
6: What does that mean?
7: Well, for all the things that we can't say in terms of plot, but I also had a terrible fear that I wasn't going to be able to do it well. Cody Fearn, who is our director and co-writer of the movie, is an actor that I worked with on American Horror Story many years ago, and we had remained friends. And he basically delivered the script by way of saying, "I wrote this for you, and I want you to be in it." And I feel as lovely as that is, it also carries a certain kind of burden, and if you're me and you have my psychology, it makes you want to crawl into a hole, because I remember in our first fitting, I just thought, which he wanted to be there to look at all the clothes, and I just thought, oh God, what if I disappoint him? What if I disappoint him so massively? It's why I love to audition, and that has sort of not been part of my life for a while, and which is, you know.
6: You like to prove yourself a little bit.
7: I like to know that when I'm walking in the room, I've proved myself for this particular piece, not just the body of your work, that lets them know that you might be capable of this. The word might is I'd much rather know that I've sort of earned it by proving it prior. And so I just was very worried that I was going to disappoint him, because there was a lot to navigate in the movie. And although I am playing an actress who is meeting this particular moment in her life, and I myself am an actress, it just, that was like where the similarities kind of ended. And so I just thought, I just wasn't sure how to do it, and I was terrified of disappointing him.
6: I can see how that would be hard, given that the similarities ended in that you were both just actresses. Because I read this quote from you one time. You said, "My way of accessing characters is filtering them through my own way of being."
7: Uh huh.
6: So what do you do then if all you got is that you have the same job?
7: Well, what I meant by that, what a weird way to say that. Why did I say that?
6: Beats me. I'm not on the couch.
7: Yeah, I should be, obviously. I think what I meant was, and I don't think that was a very elegant way of saying it, and I'm sure I won't do much better now, but I'm going to try, which is that I like to try to find where do I align? What is the same? And it helps me, I think, try to find the truth of it and not worry so much about the result, which is how I deal with my fear and my terror.
6: So what do you do then with this character, who is, I think we can say, is going through an estrangement with her family.
7: Estrangement with my family.
6: Dealing with some news that they got that's a big life-altering piece of news.
7: Two pieces of life-altering news that sort of changed the trajectory of my character's life. And she's not seen her family in 20 years.
6: So what do you do?
7: Well, I work with a coach. Her name is Julia Crockett. She's a movement coach, really, but she also is there as my sort of honesty judge.
6: Wow.
7: In the sense that I have a very profound connection. We worked together on Linda Tripp was the first time that I worked with her, which was American Crime Story impeachment. So I brought her along with me for this movie, and Cody was incredible, because some directors, I think it could feel sort of threatening, because I basically have a person there that I sort of turn to when I'm done with the take, saying, you know, was that truthful? Was the truth in there? And some of what I'm not able to talk about is what my character is going through causes a physical change, mental, emotional change. Yeah. And so I was working with someone basically from the outside in, which is a sort of new way of working.
6: I've never heard of that, about having sort of an honesty judge.
7: Well, that's how I'm calling it that.
6: Yeah,
7: but she's really a movement coach who is, I suppose, also an acting coach. But I think of her as, she is my barometer of truth. And because we have such a similar way of assessing performance or art in general, I really trust her. And when she says, I'm telling you that was as full and true as you could possibly, there's nothing more for you to do here, I trust her. And it's not that I don't trust Cody or any other person that I'm working with directorially, but it is, when you're beginning some new endeavor with a person that you don't know what that creative life, I mean, I do know what Cody's like as an acting partner, but I didn't know what Cody was going to be like as my director. And so I have Julia there as kind of a, almost like a security blanket.
6: I love this. My favorite thing about it is that that's your aspiration, is to be as truthful as you possibly.
7: That's the only thing I care about as far as acting goes.
6: When you were a kid, you were growing up, your mom was a waitress at Sardi's, which is this very, if people have ever seen the before and after Broadway photos where there's a bunch of caricatures of actors on the wall, it was the hang before theater, it was the hang afterwards. First off, I'd just love to hear what that was like being there. But also, I'd like to know, what was the first performance you saw that made you go that, oh, acting can be about truth?
7: Oh, it was probably Jessica Lange in the movie Frances. I was maybe 14 years old, and it came on a like Channel 9 or Channel 11, with like WPIX, I think it was called, 11 in New York City, and I was living in Brooklyn. And I was raised by a single mom, and I was like a Saturday or Sunday afternoon, and the movie, I just happened to come onto the movie midway through the movie. And it was a scene of Jessica playing Frances Farmer, and it was not even one of the more dramatic scenes. She was sitting in the car, looking at what I came to know was her, came to understand was her family home, and her mother was inside there. And she was, the way she was sitting and the way she was looking at the house, there was no dialogue. I was just entranced. And it was because there was something wholly communicated to me about her internal life with no dialogue and just with the way she was looking at the house. And I thought, what is this movie? And of course, this was the day where you didn't have the guide. I couldn't scroll through and figure out. So I just had to watch longer. And then I went to the video store, to the VHS store, which was near my house. So I walked down there and I rented the VHS of Frances and watched it till I just, you know, kept re-renting it.
8: Mom, I decided that I'm not going to go back to Hollywood. You know, I thought that's what I wanted, Ma. And I went after it with all my soul. And it nearly killed me. So I'm done with it now. It's over. I don't want it anymore. Ma, I need a different kind of life.
7: It just was this phenomenal performance to me that was devoid of vanity, devoid of falsehood, and was just a complete immersion in a sort of psychological experience of this woman and an actress, Frances Farmer, and it was just...
6: Jessica Lange, you ended up working with her, and she was the one who introduced you to Ryan Murphy.
7: That is correct. Everything blows up. So she was the actress for me.
6: Did you tell her?
7: Oh, yeah, she knows. She really knows. But then my first real Broadway experience, I did Glass Menagerie with Jessica in 2005, and we got to do that together, and then that's how American Horror Story came to me.
6: Did you ever... The thing, when I was reading about you, like, Sardi's surrounded by Broadway, which must have been amazing.
7: Beyond anything I could have possibly ever imagined or dreamt of in my life.
6: What's the most memorable memory you have from that? Memorable memory?
7: How of about the, doing the play or about getting
6: no,
7: my caricature?
6: No, of hanging out in Sardi's when you were a kid.
7: It was just my mom had me at 21. She moved to New York City at 27. I was five, my sister was three, and she got a job at Sardi's. And the most amazing thing about this was the man who hired her, I think now runs, if not owns, the restaurant. He was there the day I got my caricature, and I brought my mother to the day. And so my mom got to see him again, and she got to thank him. But it was also just, he remembered her. He told me he remembered the day she came in, and he hired her, and she had no real experience, you know, waitressing in New York. And there he was, and there my mom was, and then there my caricature that looks absolutely nothing like me. I look just not like me, but it's me. Like, no one would know that was me.
6: Weirdly looks like me.
7: Weirdly looks like you.
6: Yeah,
7: it's bizarre.
6: And we hadn't
7: just
6: met. So we're having a bit of a moment here.
7: Yeah.
6: You're like that. You're the guy.
7: You're the guy that they looked at, and they're like, "Let's draw that and put Sarah's name."
6: Sarah's name. Yeah. On. I don't know if you saw downstairs my name advertised in the show. Picture you.
7: Yeah, picture me.
6: Actually, Jessica Lange.
7: we both wish.
6: As far as I could tell, you were obsessed with acting from the get go. I heard a great story that when you were a kid and you would go to a new school. You would tell people,
7: lies.
6: I almost got the job of Annie.
7: Annie, the movie. Yeah, I did. I crafted a whole lie because I did move around a lot. So it was like every new school I went to was a new opportunity to tell a big fat lie about the auspices of my beginning. And none of it was true.
6: What I can't find out, I noticed that you when you went to school for drama, I got a little bit of like, you skipped some classes.
7: I skipped, no. I stayed back in the fourth grade because I went to the fourth grade in Florida.
6: Yeah.
7: And went to New York to live with my mother again.
6: Yeah.
7: And I went to tour the fifth grade class at PS 29 in Brooklyn. And the kids were like smoking cigarettes in the bathroom. I was wearing Oshkosh B'gosh overalls. I just had bangs and a thing. I was not ready for the prime time of the fifth grade at that school. And so I said to my mother, I don't want to go to school there. They seem too grown up. And she said, well, do you want to repeat the fourth grade? And because I'm a December baby, I was always...
6: You had the option.
7: Yeah. Because I'm born in December, I was always the youngest in the class. And then because I stayed back a year, I then became the oldest in the class.
6: Is that hard for Christmas? Do you get less?
7: Yeah, my birthday is like 8 days or 7 days, 8 days before Christmas. And I get a lot of this for your birthday and Christmas. Oh, my mom would do that too.
6: Bummer.
7: It sucks.
6: You know who also got that a lot?
7: Jessica Lange.
6: Jesus Christ.
7: Jesus Christ. also Jesus.
6: Yeah, yeah. What I can't figure out is whether you ever didn't want to act.
7: Never.
6: Like, really? There was never a time you doubted it.
7: No, I mean, well, doubted it. I mean, I doubt it as I'm sitting here. I mean, I doubt it all the time. I feel like I don't know what I'm doing ever. That is the truth. I'm not saying that to be...
6: come on. It means I hardly even know what I'm doing.
7: No, no, no, yeah, I don't. Every time I start something, I think, well, what? How do I don't even know where to begin. And this is why I don't like the IMDb page to sort of be presented as a reason why you get hired for something. It's like, no, let me come in and show you because you might not like it. But there was a time when I thought I wanted to be a veterinarian or a marine biologist until I realized you had to be like a doctor of some kind. And then also, you know, the cutting the patients open and the surgeries and stuff, that was not for me.
6: I find it annoying sometimes that I'm like that. I find it annoying sometimes that I still, when I got ready for this morning, was terrified. I do a million of these.
7: Yeah.
6: I do 10 of these a week. I'm doing more during TIFF. And I sometimes wish I could get over it.
7: Me too. I think about this all the time. Like, at what point will I land in this space where I can look at my life, the things I've accomplished, the work I've gotten to do, the work I get to do, the work I hopefully will continue to get to do, and go, I'm, you know, I think, don't they say that you become... there, after a certain number of hours are put into something, you do become an expert in your field. Yeah. And I think if you were to take the hours,
6: you probably got that.
7: I probably got that, but I don't feel like that inside. But I do hope for that someday, and I hope it for you too.
6: Thank you. Does the Emmy do it?
7: No, it didn't do it.
6: Did you hope it would?
7: I hoped it would.
6: Guillermo del Toro told me it did it. When he won when he won Best Picture, he said it was just a little bit easier the next day.
7: Oh, I did not find that at all. Also, it was the loneliest night of my life.
6: Why?
7: My partner was not with me. People aren't as excited for you as you think they would be.
6: Hold on. I never considered that. You are in a room. Yeah. You won for Marcia Clark, right?
7: I won for Marcia Clark, yeah.
6: You are in a room with people who did not
7: win. Who did not win.
6: Oh, jeez.
7: And I'm not even saying people in my own category, just like other people who have been nominated or haven't won or who have yet to be nominated. Or I understand it. I don't begrudge the feeling, but it is a pretty lonely thing to be like, wow. And you think it's going to do something, and it just doesn't shore it up just enough. You still have a gaping hole.
5: 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Q, we'll be back in a bit.
9: Looking for a day trip from Paris that combines art, history, and beautiful gardens? Take the train to Giverny, where Claude Monet spent the last 43 years of his life and painted many of the Impressionist masterpieces that changed the history of art. The gardens are at their peak in July and August, when colourful flower beds are in full bloom and the ponds are covered with lilies. Open daily from 9:30 until 6 p.m, visitors can wander through the Clos Normand garden before crossing the famous Japanese bridge overlooking the water lily pond that inspired Monet's most celebrated paintings. The journey takes less than an hour from Paris by train to Vernon, followed by a short shuttle bus or bike ride to the house. It's one of those rare places where you can step inside the paintings you've seen in museums around the world. Stay tuned for more cultural tips on World Radio Paris.
5: I'm Ali Hassan, this is Q, and when you hear Tom Power's voice cracking, you know he's having a great chat. You're listening to Tom's conversation with actor Sarah Paulson about her new film, Closing Night. In the movie, Sarah plays a successful actor, and that's where the similarities between Sarah and this character end, because unlike the character in the film, who's isolated from the people she loves, calcified by some emotional trauma, Sarah Paulson has found a way to avoid the isolation that sometimes comes with success. And that's where this conversation picks up.
6: One of the things that the film is about that we can talk about is that your character is a very famous actor who has all the trappings of success, a gigantic house, all kinds of money, drives around in a big old limousine. I sound like at the Beverly Hillbillies here.
7: You sound like it's like an episode of The Housewives of Orange County or something.
6: A big old limousine, a big old mansion.
7: I
6: sound like someone with a bindle describing what I hope my life is like in the Grapes of Wrath.
7: That's right.
6: But she ultimately is very lonely.
7: Very lonely. And, I mean, there's no one in her life, really.
6: As your career progressed, and let me just say that you have done very well. You are a very successful actor. Mm-hmm. Is that something you had to watch out for? Not becoming isolated like that?
7: No, because my friendship life is, my cup runneth over with deep, remarkable...
6: But did you have to be intentional about that?
7: You have to work at friendship, I think, to maintain intimacy and closeness.
6: I'm sure you've just seen it, that as people become...
7: Yes, and that you have to... Yeah, I didn't ever worry about that. And no. The answer to that is no.
6: So I was wondering if that was a way you could relate to this character, but no.
7: No. No, I actually, that was one of the ways in which I felt separation, because I have never in my life felt isolated from those around me or felt the need to, I think for Sandra, for the character I play in the movie, there is a need to sort of, I would describe it as like a calcification around her heart to protect herself from the injuries that have happened in her life, from her family, directly from her mother particularly, and also from her sister, that there is a way in which she needed to protect herself from what she feels is danger by way of love. And I do not have that as a person.
6: God love you.
7: Life.
6: What a gift that is.
7: Yeah. I don't have that. I feel very lucky.
6: That's great, sir.
7: Yeah. Do you have a, should we talk about you first?
6: I have a very, very, very much have a lovely, I have a lovely good. Family and a lovely friend. Yeah.
7: Good.
6: Oh, yeah.
7: A lovely friend, you said.
6: Just no, like a lovely family.
7: Oh,
6: a lovely
7: I thought
6: family.
7: You were like, lovely family and a friend.
6: And it's you. Friend.
7: And it's me, yeah, just today.
6: Just today, finally. Right?
7: Well, we
6: right?
7: look alike, so please, that's yeah. all I know.
6: I have a question about whether, but it's a bit of a stretch, whether acting might have given you something. One of the things that you get a lot of credit for with Marsha Clark and with Linda Tripp is taking these people who were vilified mm-hmm. by the press and showing a human side of them. I read this in this thing you did, this interview you did with Monica Lewinsky, mm-hmm. Of course, was betrayed by mm-hmm. Linda Tripp. And you were sort of apologetic mm-hmm. to her in the interview saying like, hey, I'm sorry, but you know, you ultimately end up trying to figure out why yeah. this person made the decisions they make.
7: Yeah.
6: Does that help you out or does that impact your normal life? Like when you were reading the news and you were reading about someone who is presented to you as a villain, does the job that you've been doing as an actor allow you to look at them and go, I wonder if there's more going on there?
7: 1,000%. I think if you're interested in the human condition, if you're interested in human beings and their behavior, because the path to everything in terms of, I think, personal happiness, but also is compassion, is understanding. You don't have to agree. I don't agree with what Linda Tripp did. There are things Marsha Clark did I might not have done. But I needed to understand the why. And if I could understand the why, I could get behind the choice. You just take a little bit of your judgment glasses off and you just push that aside and you try to find a way into their humanity and just and therefore I think it does make me maybe a more empathetic person
6: yeah.
7: in the world and maybe not so quick to judge, although plenty of people in my life would beg to differ with that.
6: But I can see I can see that you when you watch the news and you might be going, oh, that person awful, don't agree with anything
7: totally.
6: They did. I bet there's something
7: this is
6: going
7: a big
6: on.
7: Conversation I've been having with people in my life lately about redemption and what at what point in life do you forgive what has been done, and can anyone ever make right what they've done wrong, especially if it's happened publicly, and what does accounting for that look like, and how much atoning do you have to do for people you've never met versus the real atonement matters in your personal life, and whether people forgive you for what you've done in mass, like you can't really do anything about that. But to me, it's, yeah.
6: What a gift acting has given you.
7: I'll say.
6: So I'm between two for the last question. Well, I was going to ask, why don't you watch your own movies? But I think I might know now.
7: Well, I have watched some things when they mean a little bit less to me. When an experience I've had has been profound, like it was on this movie, Closing Night, was a profound experience. I got to work with Diane Wiest, who is, you know, probably one of my most favorite actors. And the part that I got to play in the experience of making it was so profoundly special that my fear is I will watch it and I will just yeah. start pulling apart. And then this beautiful thing yeah. that lives in me and gets to live in me forever will be taken from me by my own critical brain. And there's no value in that. There's no value in my assessment of this movie whatsoever. The value lies in the experience I had while making it. And my hope is the experience the audience has watching it.
6: You can't remove yourself from it.
7: You can't look at it as a piece of art. Look at that nose and that forehead that you could land a plane on, and you know
6: what, I'm here like, what about I can't listen to it. I have a hard time listening
7: yeah,
6: to
7: yeah it's like yeah. listen to the sound of I'm one's own on voice though. It's really hard, but you know,
6: this film is getting some Oscar buzz. I'm not going to do that. How do you feel about the Oscar buzz? Because you're just going to say like, well, I don't know, who knows what could happen.
7: Who knows what could happen, but nothing would make me happier. Do people say that? I would be out of my mind excited.
6: I read that you had Oscar's Greatest Moments 1971 to 1991 on VHS.
7: That's correct.
6: And you memorized some of the Oscar speeches.
7: That's correct.
6: Do you have a favorite Oscar acceptance speech?
7: Well, it's not my favorite Oscar acceptance speech. It's Cher. After she wins for Moonstruck, she comes to present the next year and she's in this headdress and this sheer outfit. And she comes out on stage and she says, as you can see, I got the Academy handbook on how to dress like a serious actress. Which I love. And then, but the earlier time she presented in more of the 70s, late 70s, I think, she came out and she couldn't pronounce the name of the guy on the, and it was Marvin Hamlisch. And she,
6: the composer.
7: Yes. And she said, and Marvin Hamschmish.
10: And Marvin Hamschmish for
11: who?
10: The Way We Were.
11: Who?
10: Hamlschmish.
11: Hamlisch.
10: Hamlisch. Sorry about that, Marvin.
7: And I thought, that is like the kind of confidence, and because she'd been performing in front of a live audience, I think she was very relaxed. I would have had an absolute heart attack if I had messed up a gentleman's name live on the Oscars. So those are things I remember, but I remember a lot of

0: up.
1: I like to, it's nice to hear. It's so funny, on the set, Cody, our director, was telling me that Diane Weiss like doesn't like compliments except for on the set, but out of the work, outside the frame of the work environment, doesn't want to hear them.
0: Yeah.
1: I'm the opposite. Don't give me a compliment while we're working. Don't say, this is good, keep going. I don't want to hear it. But afterwards, really say nice things to me.
0: It was really excellent. And I'll say that when people can find out what this movie is actually about, okay, they will be quite touched by it, especially here in Canada. How about that?
1: Okay. Great.
2: That was Tom's conversation with the actor Sarah Paulson. Sarah stars in the new film Closing Night, which had its world premiere at the Toronto International Film Festival. Coming up on the show, the band behind this massive smash hit that you are listening to will be here. Jungle are a group from the UK who've been making music for over a decade now. But a few years ago, this song went viral and it catapulted them to a whole new level of public awareness. All of a sudden, people were curious about the team behind the music. And if you ask the group themselves, that is the one thing that they are not interested in. They don't care to be known or be famous in any way. And they're going to tell you that coming up. Plus, we've got another letter sent in by you, the listener, for our Add It to the Queue segment. You're going to hear music from an artist who just might be from your community. Stick around. A lot more Queue coming up right after this.

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1: Resisting authoritarianism has throughout history been a long and difficult road that sometimes feels impossible and yet other times was possible. So how do people keep resisting? Coming up on Ideas.
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3: I'm Ali Hassan, sitting in for Tom Power. You're listening to Q. We're jamming to the British band Jungle right now. It's a band that was started with two childhood friends. Friends who believe that art could be bigger than the people who make it. Josh Lloyd Watson and Tom McFarland wanted to build an immersive world with their music. They released songs as beautiful one-shot dance films. Their live shows were joyful and full of light, and they were made for movement. And for a long time, Josh and Tom kept their identities out of the picture. They wanted the music and the visuals to speak for themselves. But Jungle has grown a lot since then. What started as two friends from West London has become a big collective with a Brit Award, Mercury Prize nominations, and now a third member, longtime collaborator Lydia Kido.

0: That's Jungle with the title track from their new album, Sunshine. Clearly, they're still into the movement that goes along with their music. Guest host Talia Schlanger recently got a chance to speak with three members of the band. Here is her conversation with Josh Lloyd Watson, Tom McFarland, and Lydia Kito.
1: Hello, you three.
2: Hello.
1: That music feels so good. You can't help but move your shoulders and dance to it. It just feels so good.
3: Thank you. Yeah,
2: thank you.
3: It's fun to make, that's for sure.
2: It was made for shoulder moves.
1: It is. It's so in the shoulders. Before we go any further, I want to point out, Lydia, that's you doing lead vocals on both of the songs that we heard, hitting the high notes. When did you know that you had that voice?
2: I still don't think I know that I can sing that high because I'm still trying to sing that high when we've been rehearsing it. So I'll let you know when I've figured it out.
1: Were you always singing when you were a little kid though, or is this something that you've sunk into later in life?
2: Yeah, I was definitely one of them annoying kids that didn't ever shut up and everyone was always like, shh, it's enough now.
1: What were you singing when you were small? I'm assuming that it wasn't sort of like the smooth sort of stuff that we know you for now.
2: It was a mix between like S Club 7, who I don't think you'll know.
1: Oh yeah. Are you

0: kidding?
1: Fire.
0: Ain't no party like an S Club party.
1: You know S Club 7?
0: Come on.
1: They made it all the way over to Canada.
0: Oh, did they ever?
2: Yeah. The TV show was legendary.
1: I love the TV show. Yeah, I wanted to be in the band.
0: So you were singing S Club 7. What else?
1: Earth, Wind & Fire and definitely Michael Jackson.
0: Okay, nice. I can see that influence in what you're doing now. Okay. It checks out. But I want to hear an S Club 7 cover album at some point from Jungle. I think that would amazing. Okay, so meanwhile, Josh and Tom, you've been friends for a really long time, since you were 8 and 9 years old, and you grew up next to each other. Tom, what do you remember about Josh when he was a kid?
2: I mean, he literally just like jumped over my garden wall one day. And I guess the rest is history. Like, you have friends who you grow up with and you share hobbies, right? You share passions, and music was our hobby. And from a very early age, we were just messing around playing guitars together and writing songs and, you know, sort of using very early music creation software on a computer. And it kind of spiraled out of control from there, really.
0: Josh, what do you remember about when you started making music with Tom?
3: No, I remember like a naivety to it, you know. I remember always kind of being interested in kind of pushing the boundaries on sounds we could make. I remember having a USB Logitech mic plugged into the PC in the family home when we were about 11. We were always trying to like make snares out of lighters. I remember we were lighting these little oregano cigarettes at 11 and then running outside with the paper, you know, trying to make the sound of a lighter click be a snare and stuff like that. So, you know, we were always into kind of Foley and that sort of side of recording.
0: That's so cool. The flick of a lighter as a snare drum. I love that.
3: Yeah, we were just sort of experimenting as kids. I just remember when you said, what do you remember of Tom as a kid when we were recording? I just remember, just had this vision of, I was telling Tom, let's record this fire sound. And then we'd lit this paper and tried to record it on this USB mic. And then he'd run outside because the whole page would be on fire. Do you know what I mean? And
1: the smoke
3: alarm. And we'd be pouring water on paper outside.
0: You know, like
3: a piece of paper just goes up in flames real quick.
0: Totally. That's when the parents are like, maybe we do need to get you a drum kit. Like, maybe it's okay if you make noise on an actual drum kit because it'll keep our house from burning down. I don't know.
3: Yeah, no, we set that on fire as well.
0: So you go from these little pyromaniac snare drum making kids to teens who remain friends, and then parlay that into this incredible music empire as Jungle. Lydia, you came into Jungle's world through the London music scene, and it sounds like you all clicked pretty quickly.
1: Yeah, I love setting fire to things as well. So that's how we really bonded over flames, really.
0: I'd believe it. Do you remember the first time you met? Like, did you meet socially or did you meet dancing or what was it?
1: We met backstage. I supported them in a different band on tour. Mm. And I remember just meeting them backstage and I was like, oh, that's the two lead guys. Oh, wow. They're really cool and just normal.
0: Yeah.
1: And I think we did have a lighter involved at some point during that conversation.
2: And then we basically stole her.
3: You got to follow that with a story. It just sounds ridiculous.
0: Yeah, come on. I'm just giving you space to say what actually happened. Let's
3: basically
0: go.
3: Basically, we just stole her.
2: Lids was singing with this band, Club Kuru, and we asked her if she wanted to come on our next tour with us as a singer. And then during that process, we're in the studio, we're backstage, mm-hmm. we're, you know, starting to create together, and it just felt super natural. And then we got in the studio sort of properly for making those two singles, Good Times and Problems, and that was just like an experience that felt so natural. And since then, it's just progressed and progressed, and it is what it is today, you know.

0: I know, Leah, you said that you met these guys backstage and you didn't really know who they were. I think a big part of the early days for you, Josh and Tom, was being anonymous, like not being front people. You wanted the music to be bigger than the people who were making it. Where did that idea of music come from for you? Maybe Tom.
1: We've always been drawn towards artists and maybe artists from like older generations who have kept the fourth wall. And there's always been like a sort of distinction between the artist and the person. And artists like Daft Punk, Justice, who create something that is so much bigger than themselves conceptually. Gorillaz is another great example of that. And we've always seen ourselves as directors, producers, creators, rather than like singers, artists in that sort of way. So it just made sense to us to allow Jungle to be bigger than everything around it. You know, it's sort of, Jungle is the artist, Jungle is the art. And I think us taking a decision to sort of sit underneath that and sit behind it was just something that we've always admired in other people.
0: When you say Daft Punk, I think helmets. Josh, was there ever a world where you guys would have worn disguises on stage?
2: I don't think it was about that, really. You know, we were inspired by things that allow mystery in music. I think we just live in an age where everybody's desperate for the attention, so they give you everything.
0: Right.
2: And I think in people giving you everything, you lose the sort of artistic intent in music. I think the listener loses the ability to kind of explore in their own minds. We end up sort of, you know, being told so much what the story is. You know, I think we grew up in an age before the internet, you know, with magazines and just getting snippets of bands. I think that you kind of made the story in your head. And I think now that it's like everybody's competing against the algorithm and attention, that I think artists, and I probably speak for a lot of artists when they say there's a massive pressure from the industry to constantly keep up with numbers. And to do that, you have to constantly just give yourself to the audience in a way.
0: Yeah.
2: So I think, you know, what we tried to do was kind of let the music and the art do the speaking.
0: For sure. Lydia, you're nodding your head. Do you feel similarly about that sort of expectation for artists to put themselves out there?
3: Yeah, definitely. And like us three, we're not really big on like celebrity culture. Like we're not following the latest gossip or trends. And we're all very much like, don't really love being the center of attention within the project. So we all kind of like to hide behind each other one by one and keep swapping around until like it rotates. So yeah, the pressure of like having to always be seen and putting our faces everywhere is not something that any of us really enjoy. We just have to do it.
0: Well, it also goes along to me with the like spiritual center of the kind of music that you're making. Like I was in Berlin earlier in the summer, and when you go to a club there, they put a sticker on the front and back camera of your phone and you go there mm-hmm. to be there. Like, to dance, to let the music move you. You like fall in love with certain DJs, but you're not really looking at I don't want to know what they had for breakfast. I don't know what their influences are. Like, I don't want to be thinking mm-hmm. about anything. Do you know what I mean? You just want to let your body go. And I think that sort of ethos of not being public figures goes for me hand in hand with like sort of the anonymity, like the spiritual anonymity of just going somewhere to dance.
3: Mm-hmm. Yeah, you can really just be in the world and experience it for what it's meant to be, instead of going, oh, I wonder who they're speaking to and who are they in a relationship and what are they doing? Like, no one cares. You're exactly. just there to dance.
0: Exactly. Or does yeah. this move look good? Like, is this going to look good on a video? Like, no, yeah. get out of here.
3: Like, I'm sat here right now on the Zoom in my pajama shorts. So it's great.
2: Yeah, I think with the band and with the music, I think there's an element of not wanting to be in it so that we could experience it like the fan would experience it. And that always came through with the videos. You know, I think, you know, being in projects before when we were in the videos and stuff, I think it means you can't watch or enjoy the videos or enjoy the art that you're making. So I think at any point where we can feel like we get to experience it like a fan, it gives us this perspective and allows us to appreciate it, you know, rather than us being the product, you know.

0: try watching other people dance to your music? Like, does that inform the kind of stuff that you want to make?
1: I don't think so. I think that we just make for feeling and we make for emotion, you know, and we make for that moment in the studio where it feels exciting, like you've never heard it before. You know, that's the point of when we get to connect and we get to be our music, you know, and at some point when you finish a record and hand it over, you give it and you share it and it no longer becomes ours. So there's a kind of weird moment in that where it's like, you're so in love with what you've made and you're so happy with it and excited by it. And then you hand it over and there's sort of like, oh, it's not mine anymore. You kind of have to go, ugh, you know, and then you're always looking to the next thing to have that moment again. And you kind of give it to the people and they get to own it.
0: So in a way, like the process of making it is really the gratifying part rather than the product itself.
1: 100%. Mm-hmm. I feel like as soon as it goes to other people, even once it gets kind of, you know, chewed up by the machine into a release cycle, it becomes a product, you know, and it no longer becomes art to us. It becomes an experience for the fan, which, you know, which is amazing, you know, and we listen to other people's records and get to experience that. But when it's your own music, you kind of have to let go of it and you kind of lose this, you know, it's like kids, you know, it's like having a child and you have to let them go, you know, let your babies fly out of the nest.
0: For sure. And whatever becomes of them, I guess.
1: 100%.
0: You've talked about music as a form of escapism. Like, this is one of the things that anybody who's a music fan absolutely loves. And Josh in particular, like, you've talked about music as a way of traveling somewhere beyond the London that you grew up in. So when you're making music in the best of, or maybe you haven't, I can't tell.
1: I can't remember.
0: Do you feel that way? Like, does that, I mean, that's what we found in our research. Does that resonate with you? Like, when you're making music in one of your best moments with Jungle, have you gone somewhere else in your mind?
1: Yeah, I think, well, we're all kind of visual people, you know. I think we feel music as sort of cinematic, and I think good music really transports you somewhere. So in some way, yeah, I think it is an escapism. You know, if you go back to the early records of Jungle, you know, we were playing video games and kind of just always watching films and imagining these songs soundtracking these other moments in different places. So I think we're always trying to transport people, you know, visually to other places with the music.
0: Lydia, you've also done a lot of work outside of Jungle, producing, writing for other people. I'm thinking of Leon Bridges and The Weeknd. Two amazing names. What do you learn when you're making music for somebody else that you can then bring back to this project?
2: I think it's nice to just not have to listen to like yourself over again. So you get a completely different perspective on it. You can listen to it for longer, which means you can work on it for longer as well and try and perfect things. But I think just it's also different techniques. Everyone has different ways of working. So you sort of then, I don't know, sort of reaffirms the way you work and how you work is really working for you, or maybe not. Maybe there's a new technique or something that you've learned from someone else that you pick up and then bring back. And yeah,
0: is there new skills? Is there a specific example of that, like from, let's say, working with Leon Bridges? Like, is there something that he does that specifically influences the way that a song of his sounds?
2: I'm trying to think, it was very much like me and Josh trying to make all the instrumentals and then like encouraging Leon to sing and trying to build up his confidence to sing really openly in a room. So I guess it was more that kind of vibe. It wasn't really something that like maybe I'd picked up from the room. It's more just like having, letting go and having confidence to just sing in front of people when you've just met them, I think is the main thing.
0: He's such a soft-spoken guy. Like he's such a low-key person for somebody who's such a killer singer.
2: He's right? Really sweet and really shy as well. So it like took a couple of hours to like get him out of his shell, to just like be comfortable in the room.
0: You and he share a sort of approach to singing that I think is really cool. Like there's just such a smoothness and such a cool easiness, not trying too hard, that really draws people. Yeah, Tom's nodding along as I'm saying this. Do you hear that too?
3: Yeah, I agree with that. It's like it's a real skill to sound like you're not trying to sing. And I think that's what like, that's what the great singers have. It's like it just happens so naturally and so openly. And yes, unfortunately, not for me.
0: Did you ever try?
2: I disagree.
0: Did you ever try?
3: I have to try. I have to try hard to sing well.
0: But there is something about what you just said, like to an effortlessness that doesn't sound lazy, like to sound super present and really there without sounding like you're trying too hard or over efforting, I think is a really underrated skill in singing that you certainly have, Lydia.
2: Thank you.
0: You're welcome. So you guys are going to be, you're going to be touring this new album very soon. You just said thank you, like it was like difficult to accept a compliment.
2: I find it so awkward when people say nice stuff.
0: Fair.
2: It makes me want to like crawl into a ball.
0: Sorry, Mom, sorry. That's my Canadian. I'll apologize for making you feel uncomfortable with my compliments, but it's warranted. So Jungle's going to be touring this new album very soon. And over the years, the venues have gotten bigger and the crowds have gotten bigger. What is one thing, Josh, I'll ask you first, what's one thing that has not changed since you guys got started as a band?
1: I think we put the kind of the music first, you know. I think we put the overall experience and the energy of the music first, you know. It has to carry and tell that story. I think that's always been important to us. And I think having like a feeling that is sort of transcended to the audience of, you know, joy and collectiveness is really important. You know, we've always had a big band live and, you know, we've always wanted to like have multiple singers and this feeling that people could come together and kind of celebrate and cry and be together, you know, is something that we've always strived to achieve.
0: Tom, when somebody leaves your show, like they come to see you on this Sunshine tour and they leave your show, how do you want them to feel other than sweaty?
3: I want them to have felt in the presence of other human beings and to have enjoyed that experience and to have felt that that energy of a communal experience and a communal gathering. I think that is something that we grew up with and was very much part of our lives when we were younger. And I think potentially generations that come after us may not have as many opportunities or, you know, other things might be important to their lives, a sense of like digital individualism. So yeah, I like the idea of everyone having that very human, deep down sort of like primal experience together.
0: Yeah, that communal experience, like there's really nothing like it.
3: Agreed.
0: Great to talk to you three, and congratulations on Sunshine. I really enjoy it, and I'm
2: thank you
0: a
2: so
0: fan.
2: Much.
0: Yeah.
3: Thank you so much.
0: My pleasure.
1: Thank you so much.
0: You're welcome. See you soon.

0: with Carry On. Before that, you heard their conversation with Talia Slanger. Jungle is on the road this month in support of their new album, Sunshine. Head to junglejunglejungle.com for more details. Hey, I'm Ali Hassan. You're listening to Q, and it is time now for a segment we like to do on the show called Add It to the Q. And this is where you send in an artist from your local community that you think deserves more recognition. Here to read a letter and play you a song is Q director Glory Omotayo. Hi, Glory.
1: Hello. How's it going?
0: What do we got? Who wrote?
1: Okay, yeah. No, we've got a great letter today. This is from Bob Enenberg in Vancouver. Here's what he says. He says, "Hi, folks. Tell us listeners to send recommendations for Canadian musicians others might not know about. So, Mego is a singer-songwriter / guitarist with roots in Vancouver, Montreal, and Victoria," which I was like, oh, Ali, you're from Montreal.
0: I am.
1: Have you heard of this artist at all?
0: I have not.
1: You have not. Okay. I think you're going to like her song. So Bob continues, "After 7 years singing and playing guitar with the band Fleece, she spent the past couple of years creating, performing, and recording her own multi-layered songs that kind of shimmer as they gently weave together many subtle voices and sounds, including snippets collected from her travels. There's a comfort shining through these songs, a warmth. Mego recently received her second Calc grant from the Quebec government to keep making music. She sings in English." This part I love. "Full disclosure, I'm Mego's dad, but I hope you won't hold that against her. Love your show."
0: Bob, you sneaky dog. Your sneakiness is outweighed by your love and support for your daughter.
1: That's I love when we've had a few parents write in and they always feel the need to kind of like apologize, and I'm like, yeah. Oh man, I would hope my parents would do this for me.
0: Yeah, that's not the way it was in the Hassan house.
1: Oh,
0: it was
1: really?
0: A lot of like, we don't know what the hell he's doing with his life.
1: Do they know that you're actually on air right now? They don't.
0: They're not around to hear this anymore.
1: Oh, got it.
0: Thanks for bringing it up.
1: I'm so sorry.
0: We're over it. Let's listen to Mego. What's the name of this song?
1: Yes. So this is Mego, and this is a song called Jaws of Life. So actually, her father actually mentioned that she had a self-produced EP coming out that was called Eavesdropper, The Crash. And so I picked the song from that. This is Mego and Jaws of Life.
0: Amazing.

0: What a beautiful song.
1: You were right. I would like it.
0: I know. I thought so.
1: Yeah, that's lovely. Yeah. So that's the artist Mego with the song Jaws of Life, submitted by her ever supportive and loving father, Bob, for the Add It to the Queue segment. Thank you for that, Bob. If you've got a musician that you would love to share for this segment, please do. Our email is queue@cbc.ca. And be sure to tell us why you love them, no matter what the relationship is, right? We welcome these things. Thanks a lot for this, Gloria.
0: Yes, dads, moms, uncles, aunts, coworkers, teachers, please continue to send these in. We love doing them.
1: That is it for Q today. I'm Ali Hassan, sitting in for Tom Power. Thank you for listening. We'll see you again soon.

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Stay tuned to WRP for more great culture tips.

0: From PRX, this is the Moth Radio Hour. I'm Meg Bowles, and in this show, we take to the stage at America's Got Talent, go on a mission with a former CIA operative, and stand with a clergy member as he prepares for one of the hardest eulogies of his career. Our first story comes from Brentley Hilbrin. He told it in Austin, Texas, where we partnered with the Paramount Theater. Here's Brentley, live at the Moth.
1: About a year before I was born, my infant brother Brian passed away of what they used to call crib death. And in the Jewish religion, you often take the first letter of the dead person's name, so I was named after him. And I always felt like I had two lives to live. I put this enormous pressure on myself to succeed, because to fail meant I failed not just for one life, but for two. And in spite of my best intentions, failure just seemed to follow me around. I failed at so many first dates. I wasn't particularly great in school, and then I pursued a career in acting, which is just a series of failures. And I got married in my early 20s, and when my marriage ended up failing, I was at the lowest point I had ever been at. I felt I let down my wife and my kids and the big brother that I never knew. Now, I'm a classic, sensitive artist type, so I really tried to write appropriately mopey songs to meet the moment, but my sarcasm always got in the way. And so one day, it just manifested itself as a Facebook post that simply said, "I'm gonna start an emo puppet band called Fragile Rock." Within minutes, I started getting notification after notification. People wanted in. Now keep in mind, this project did not exist, but here were respected people in the Austin creative community that wanted to be a part of it. And the first person to respond was a guitarist that said, "I'll be in that band." And then within the comments, the band fleshes out with bass and drums, and an old friend volunteered to make puppets. And then by the end of the post, I was in fact in an emo puppet band called Fragile Rock. So I started to research, like, what do these characters look like? And we came up with the, like, tortured lead singer, Milo S, with the bangs and the eyeliner and the good-natured guitarist that's always auditioning and the Kim Gordon-inspired cool of the bassist. And we made a video for a song called "I Am Sad and So Am I." And started playing around town and getting some notoriety. And soon, we were asked to play at South by Southwest. Right before the festival, some nerdcore sites like Nerdist and Boing Boing started picking up stories about us, and buzz began to grow, and even NPR ran a piece about us. And that led NPR's Bob Boylan to come to our show and offer us a Tiny Desk concert on the spot. A Tiny Desk concert for an emo puppet band. And it hit me. Is this what I'm going to be known for? Like, all those years of serious works produced nothing. Like, I can't be known for my searing portrayal of Laertes in Hamlet, or like a pretentious one-person show where I play Lenny Bruce meeting Salvador Dali in heaven. No. An emo puppet band was the thing. And I felt like I was failing at success. Not long after, I got a message on Facebook that said, "Hey Brentley, I'm a senior producer at America's Got Talent, and we would love Fragile Rock to audition for us." And I'm like, we have performed in front of 100 to 300 people, but this is freaking ABC. And they have 10 million viewers per season. I mean, this is the thing that's going to put us on the national map. But there's one catch. We had to mask everything but the puppets. And that's not what we did. We It's a very strings and all kind of project. Fragile Rock, you see the band, you see the puppets, the puppeteers, you know, it's very Brechtian, which is my attempt at pretension creeping out again. But we figure, what's a little change when TV comes a-calling? So we figured it out, and then we load up in a van, we head to Dallas for the audition, and they have us at the Fairmont Hotel, which is pretty posh. And when you audition for one of these shows, they put you in this room with, like, every kind of auditioning act imaginable. It is a total carny hellscape. I am overwhelmed, and I am exhilarated. And we audition, and I'm crouched down, and my arm is outstretched, and I am not a trained puppeteer. And this position, over time, hurts like hell. But we audition, we keep getting called back, and then a couple days later, I received a two-word text. You're in. We were going to America's Got Talent. Within a week, we are flying out to LA on AGT's dime. Three musicians, seven puppets, puppeteers, a coven of significant others. And when we get there, the producers start oozing with these confidence-building questions like, when you win the contest, not if, but when you win this, what are you going to do with the $1 million? And suddenly, this thing that, like, I never knew I wanted became the most important thing in the world. And I was certain we were going to win. So we're behind the curtain, ready to go on. The band is 25 to 30 feet away. We're usually right next to them. I can't see or hear them. A problem. And I'm giddy, and I'm nervous, and I'm a little bit frantic, and I'm crouched down. We have these TV monitors to kind of see what our puppets look like, and I can hear the rumblings of 5,000 people in the audience. And then I hear Simon Cowell say something to one of the celebrity judges. And on that night, we had Mel B, Scary Spice, Howie Mandel, Canadian, and my childhood comedy hero. I had all his records. We had Heidi Klum, supermodel, and of course, the infamous Simon Cowell. And I noticed our mics aren't quite working properly, and my stomach drops like I'm on a roller coaster, and I feel claustrophobic for the first time, cramped down behind a partition. But the curtain rises, the band starts playing, and we start singing. And it would have been great if we had played and sang at the same time. That first buzzer came in hard and fast. And I can't see it, but I know there's a big red X in front of one of the judges, and I'm like praying it's not Howie Mandel. We stumble on for a few more seconds, and that second buzzer comes like lightning. And that's when the boos start. First, a confident group by the judges, and it grows by the thousands. We stumble on like a wounded gazelle, and finally, that third buzzer comes and puts us out of our misery. It is over before it began. And I just wanted to slink off stage and head back to Austin, but oh no, I forgot how these shows work. You see, even after the mercy killing comes, the feedback. Now, keep in mind, these are just our puppets that they're going to be talking to. We are still crouched down, mortified. The first person to speak was Mel B. She said, "This is just too mean. I don't like mean." And I'm like, holy shit, I am too mean for Scary Spice. The second to talk was Howie Mandel. And he said, this project is totally without merit. Whoever came up with it should be embarrassed and ashamed. And I'm like, oh, Howie, it was me. It me. That one hurt. Now, I don't remember what Heidi Klum said, but up next was Simon Cowell. And I try to preempt this nightmare by having my puppet say something like, hey, Simon, I'm just like you. We're like misunderstood geniuses that everybody hates. Nothing. Crickets. In fact, he seemed to inhale my comment like the sea sucks in the tide before a tsunami hits. And then he said, and I will never, ever forget this. He said, if I were a dead toddler, then maybe I would enjoy this terrible thing. And I think to myself, Jesus Christ, that's the meanest thing anyone has ever said to me. But I didn't think it. I said it out loud. Into the microphone. Completely breaking character. It was a natural reaction to the worst thing anyone has ever said to me. And we were then invited to rise so we could take it all in with our human eyes, where I got to see the stone, angry faces of celebrity judges at the scorn and rejection of 5,000 pissed off people. And when we got off stage, a producer clarified that what Simon actually said was death toddler, not dead, but it hardly made it better. Oh, here's the kicker. The show was so bad, such an epic fail, they didn't even air it. Right? Here's a show built on people failing, and we didn't make the cut. I failed at failing. When I got back to Austin, though, a realization hit me. When you are in an emo puppet band built on the foundation of divorce, failure is kind of baked into the project, you know? So we leaned into it. And we started putting the judges' quotes on our promotional materials. Fragile rock, totally without merit. Fragile rock, the embarrassed and ashamed tour. You know, I put myself out there on a national stage, and it could not have gone worse. But I put myself out there, you know? And I think that's the thing that people regret. Not going for it. Not trying. I think anyone here worth their bones will tell you that the road to success is paved with many, many failures. And I had a brother named Brian who never had the chance to fail. But I think we can all agree that I have proudly done enough for both of us. Thank you.
0: Brintley Hillbrin is a writer and performer based in Austin, Texas. When he's not touring with Fragile Rock, he works as a high school drama teacher, helping grow the next generation of creators. After Brintley left the stage that night in Austin, the host got up in front of a sold-out crowd of 1,300 people.
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0: Fragile Rock's failure on America's Got Talent didn't stop the world's only emo puppet band. 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
0: From PRX, this is the Moth Radio Hour. I'm Meg Bowles. Our next story comes from Jonna Mendez, who took the stage at the Somerville Theater in Massachusetts, where we partner with local public radio station WBUR. Here's Jonna Mendez.
3: So I was standing in a hallway outside of the Oval Office in Washington, D.C. I was standing there with six men I didn't know. I was chief of disguise at the time at the CIA, and I was wearing a disguise, but they had no idea. It was slow because the meeting in the Oval was going long. We were going to go in and brief President George H.W. Bush, and we were kind of stuck for a few minutes. Then finally the doors opened and we went in, and the president is sitting in the Oval Office behind the Resolute desk with these wonderful windows behind him. He's backlit. And there was a semicircle of chairs in front of that desk. There were six chairs. And I went to the one that I already knew where to be. I had to step very carefully across the presidential seal in the carpeting, and I didn't want to step on it. Took my seat, everybody else took their seat, and I went first. This was the president's morning briefing. I was going to give the first speak, and then I was going to be the first one to leave. I was wearing the first animated full face mask that my disguise office had produced, and I was going to brief the president wearing it, and he had no idea. I took him pictures of himself when he had been head of CIA. Oh, he had a mustache, he had some different glasses. It was a small disguise. I said, "We've gotten much better since you left." He said, like what? I said, I'm gonna take it off and show you. He said, wait, not yet. And he said, okay, take it off. And I did the Tom Cruise peel way before Tom Cruise did it. And I had the mask up in my hand, up in the air. The hair is still attached. It's a face and it's hair. The men in the semicircle, some had been listening, some had not. John Sununu, who was next to me, had not been listening. And he let out, I don't know if I would call it a shriek or a squeal. He was startled. And next to him was Bob Gates, who had also been with CIA, and he just smiled. And on the far end was Brent Scowcroft, who was kind of scowling at me, holding my head up in the air. There was a White House photographer in the room, and she was going around taking pictures. It was a moment. This was something we'd worked on for 10 years, and we were very proud of. So first one to brief, I was then the first one to leave. I went out to the outer office where the president's dog, Millie, had just had puppies, and I was actually on the floor playing with the puppies when the photographer came out and said, "What did you just do?" Now, I know she took the pictures because I could hear the shutters clicking, and I said, "I can't talk about it. It's classified." I was in CIA's office that resembled Q in the James Bond movies. We made all the toys for James. We made all the audio bugs, all the disguises, secret whitey, concealment devices. We didn't think a lot of James. He wasn't technical, but we made him whatever toys he thought he needed, and we were more than happy to provide them. So that in this office of Q, I was one of the very few women that was working my way through it. I started out in clandestine photography. I had been a photographer when I joined the CIA, amateur, and I was now teaching foreign agents around the world and how to use our cameras to collect intelligence for the United States government. Now you think camera, but you don't know what I'm talking about. My cameras would fit in a lipstick, a cigarette lighter, a key fob, a fountain pen. You could put it in a button behind your, you could put them anywhere. And so I'm training all of these agents in how to use those cameras, how to be safe, how to get the information back to us. It was an interesting place to begin. Because I was in the CIA and undercover, everything I did, every trip I took, every operation I took part in, I was typically using false documents, false name, and false look. I was wearing disguise everywhere I went. The foreign agents that I was training, they all knew me as Jane from Washington. That was my cover name. It was not very exciting, but it worked really well. There was a lot of obfuscation. There was a lot of problems with neighbors and good friends who had no idea where I worked or what I did. And so I told a good number of lies to them to try and cover the constant travel that I was undertaking. It was a bad method of keeping your old friends, but I made a lot of new ones. And eventually, I moved on to disguise. Disguise was a fascinating new field that I wanted to be in. I went to Hollywood and got involved with the areas of deception, illusion, and magic behind the scenes in L.A. So we were playing both sides of the game. We could provide almost anything that our case officers needed to do their jobs. Always undercover, always with false documents, always with disguise. The whole point was never to be seen. You wanted to be invisible. Being seen could get you killed, or the foreigners that you were working with. This was a dangerous, dangerous game. So I was visiting a CIA station in the subcontinent. I was there to do a routine photo assignment, and the chief of station said, "We have an emergency. I've been contacted by a terrorist who I met once before when he was in some real trouble, and he's in trouble, this terrorist. He's being sought by his own terrorist organization is chasing him. Interpol is chasing him. The security service of the country that we are in right now is chasing him. This man is desperate. He is dangerous. And he's telling me that he knows of a plan to bring down an American commercial jet. I have to meet this man.

and I'm not going in there alone. I want eyes on what's happening. So we went ahead. We set up all around the lobby. Somebody was at the bar. Somebody was reading a newspaper. And I went in, and I saw a rug shop at the back of the lobby with three walls of glass. And I thought, perfect, it's a glass box. I will park myself in there. I can see the lobby. I start looking at rugs. The man starts serving me tea. I'm counting knots. I'm looking at the lobby. I glanced up to my right, and to my right, across a hallway, through a glass wall, and then through another glass wall, in the newsstand, is the terrorist. The terrorist was a little man. He was about 5'4", wearing his shalwar kameez, and he was staring straight at me. I'm kneeling on the floor. He's in the newsstand, and he's staring at me. It was like a laser. He had the most penetrating look, and he just held my gaze. You're not supposed to make eye connection in a scenario like this. Eye connection is recognition. It's personal. You don't ever do that. But I was frozen, as it turned out. I couldn't break it. And he wanted me to know that he knew. He wanted me to know that I was seen, that he saw me. I haven't mentioned that he was flanked by two really big, what would you call them? They weren't soldiers. They were Pashtuns, I think. And they had Kalashnikovs, long guns. Imagine a Hyatt hotel lobby with a little man in a shalwar kameez and two guards with long guns. No one in that hotel was walking up to this man and saying, excuse me, sir, could you put the guns down? Everyone was scared of this guy. He's looking at me. I'm frozen. And all I could think was, this is it. They will possibly kill me. It will mean nothing to them. And I found myself hoping that if they killed me, that I would be made a star in the CIA's lobby. We have a whole wall. We have a wall of stars, and every star represents a CIA officer that's been killed overseas, usually undercover, in the line of duty, in a foreign country. And I thought, oh my God, that's how you end up on the wall. I briefly wondered what my insurance company would say, learning that I had been killed in alias. I wasn't sure, you know, in a false name. I wasn't sure how that would work. But that was a brief moment. I was scared to death. I almost couldn't breathe. My heart was racing. My pulse was pounding. I was cold, but I had sweat running down my back. My heart was in my ears. I had never been that close to that kind of evil, and it simply was stunning. And while I sat there frozen, he broke that look, turned on his heels with his guards, and walked out into the lobby. And I watched him go, and I thought, this is what luck looks like. If you ever think you're lucky, that was the day that I thought I was lucky. Doing the kind of work that I did cost me a lot of things. It cost me a lot of friends. None of my neighbors, none of my friends back then knew what I did, where I was, who I worked for. It's probably one of the reasons that a lot of people at the CIA, we marry each other. We know who we can trust, and they're the people inside that building with us. Over the years, I changed. When I first came to CIA, I was a young female officer looking for a job, something worth doing, something that would make a difference. Over time, the job, the work changed me entirely. I discovered that my ambition receded and that my need for recognition disappeared. I discovered that invisibility actually suited me. I traveled all over the world. I came back to the States and eventually was promoted to Deputy Chief of Disguise and then to Chief of Disguise, where my duties included

managing a worldwide staff that was rather difficult to manage, and I enjoyed the work very much. After I retired, I hung a picture in my library, rather discreetly, a picture of that moment in the White House, in the Oval Office. And what you see in the picture is the semicircle, the group of men, the woman talking to the president. And before the masks that I was wearing, before those masks were declassified, people would stop in and they'd look at that picture and they'd say, who's that? Who is it? Did you know her? Who's that woman in that picture? Was that a friend? And I would say, well, yes, thank you. I knew her very well. I knew her very, very well. We were really, really close. Thank you.

0: Jonna Mendez worked at the CIA for 27 years and retired as chief of the disguise division. For those 27 years, she lived her life undercover with the recurring fear that she would die and no one would know who she really was. And the people she loved wouldn't know what happened to her. She would just disappear. She said her most interesting work happened when she was in Moscow, where she developed masks that could basically make a twin for a CIA officer. For instance, an officer would be under surveillance by the Russians, and they might walk into a store and the Russian surveillance team wouldn't follow them in, but rather wait for them to exit. And when the officer who was in the twin disguise would exit the store, the surveillance would follow them instead, leaving the other officer free to get on with their important work. She said her work in Russia was her favorite, maybe because it was her most difficult. Lives were really on the line. And for officers, disguises were like body armor. Since retiring, Jonna does a lot of speaking engagements. And at one such event at the Spy Museum in Washington, D.C., a former officer came up to her and asked if she remembered him, because he remembered her. He'd come to her spy lab for a disguise, and he told her that he always hoped their paths would cross again so he could tell her thank you, because the disguise she made for him saved his life. Jonna Mendez is the author of a memoir entitled In True Face and is currently working on a novel inspired by true events from her days in the CIA. You can see pictures of Jonna and find out more about her on our website, themoth.org. And while you're there, why not pitch us your story? Stories big or small, we'd love to hear from you. 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The best pitches are developed for Moth shows all around the world. 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
0: From PRX, this is the Moth Radio Hour. I'm Meg Bowles. Our final story comes from Esau McCauley. He told it live on stage in Canada, where we were presented by the Toronto International Festival of Authors. 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
4: My first name, Esau, is not one that you hear very often. In fact, I've never met anybody in person who shares my name, apart from my father, who named me after himself. We got our name from my grandfather, who was a Baptist minister. And he got this idea in his head that he wanted to give his son a biblical name. But there's a problem. He couldn't read. And so he decides he wants to let the Lord choose the name. And so he goes and he grabs a large Bible and he points his finger at the word. Now, my family had one of those old King James Bibles, and I've always thought my name could have been like thou or wither. But it lands on the word Esau. I kid you not, probably from a line from the book of Malachi that says, Jacob have I loved, Esau have I hated. But my grandfather gives that name to my father, who in turn gives it to me. Now, for those of you who don't know, Esau is the older brother of Jacob. There's probably tons of Jacobs here living their best lives, because Jacob is the hero of the story in the Bible, who goes on to have a great future. Esau, by contrast, is the unchosen, the one whom nobody wants. He actually trades his future inheritance for a pot of stew. Growing up, the kids in my church used to make fun of me, and they would say to me, "Why are you named after the loser in the Bible?" I used to have this fear that I was going to make some big mistake that was going to cause everything to unravel, kind of like the biblical Esau, kind of like my father. My earliest memories of my dad, the guy who shares my name, was of his addiction to drugs. I remember when I was about 9 or 10 years old, he came home one night and he was high on something. And I heard him screaming, and so I slid into the bottom of my Transformer sleeping bag. It glowed in the dark. Optimus Prime was in the center, and Optimus Prime was the one who protected the innocent. But that night, Optimus had failed. And I heard this crash outside of my room, and I was so worried about my sisters and my brother and my mom, I got out of the sleeping bag and went into the hallway. My father had punched a hole in the wall. My mom was on the other side of the locked bedroom door yelling our shared name, "Esau, Esau, get out of here before the police come." And at that familiar feeling in the pit of my stomach, would the police arrive before things got too bad? And they did, and they took him to jail. And that was kind of my childhood. My father was in and out of jail. But over time, the addiction switched from something violent to something much more depressing, like this diminished man, a husk of a man who was just looking for his next high. And as a result, I grew up without him. He promised to come to my high school graduation, and he didn't show up. He also missed my college graduation and my wedding and the birth of my 4 children. My wife gave birth to them. I was just there. Okay. Nonetheless, I managed to make something of a life for myself. And despite the name Esau, the unchosen, I actually became a clergy person. Maybe because in the absence of my father, it was the church that was there for me as a source of hope or joy, maybe even the presence of God. I want to give that to other people. Eventually, my father did manage to get clean around the time that my older sister was getting married. And despite the fact that he missed my wedding, he showed up for hers. And people who know addicts know that addicts are rarely one thing. They're not just the person who's addicted. They can also be funny and charming and quick-witted, the person who everybody loves. And it was that version of my father who showed up that day. And everybody was having a good time. I remember we were taking photos, and the different groups were coming in and out to meet with the bride and the groom. And me and my father, we were waiting our turn. We found ourselves sitting next to one another for the first time in years. And so I turned to him. I wasn't angry anymore. The anger had long ago shifted to curiosity. And I said to him, "Dad, why did you leave us? Why not have this all the time?" And he looked at me like it was a question that he knew he was eventually going to have to answer. And he said to me, "Son, I don't rightly know. No revelation, no grand special moment. But after that, we tried to stay in contact. We called each other on our birthdays. I called him on Father's Day, and I said, I love you, Dad. And he said, I love you, son. Not because we felt close to one another, because that's what you said when you were a family. My family and I moved to Rochester, and my father got a job driving a truck. And he was going to Buffalo. It was about an hour and a half away. And he said, I'm going to stop by and see you all on the way back. And for the first time in my life, he kept the promise. This huge 18-wheeler came rumbling down the road. It scandalized my fancy neighborhood I was living in. And in those neighborhoods, you can only have an 18-wheeler if you're coming in or if you're moving out. You can't visit an 18-wheeler. But the 18-wheeler stopped in front of my house. And I stood there in the doorway, and my 4 children saw the truck, and they were amazed by it. And they ran past me to the truck, and they climbed to the inside, and they were shocked by the idea that you could drive a truck and sleep in the back. There was a bed right there, and they had the time of their lives. They honked the horn, and it was just some kids playing with their grandfather. And it was just so ordinary, I could cry. A few weeks after that visit, I got a call in the middle of the night. It was my sister, Latasha, my older sister. She was weeping. She told me that my father had had a heart attack while driving the truck in California, and his 18-wheeler had veered off one overpass down to the other, and he had died on impact. And I sat there, listening to my sister weep, not knowing what to do. The next morning, I got a call from my mother, and she told me that my siblings and her had been having a conversation, and they decided they wanted me, the clergy person, to deliver the eulogy. Now, for those of you who don't know, clergy have a particular job in eulogies. We have to tell the truth. They have to put their story of the person in the context of the wider purposes of God. We normally sit down with the friends and the family, and we say to them, tell me about the person who has passed away. Help me understand their story. I would have to do that with my father, someone I barely knew. I'd sit down with my mom, my sisters, my brother, my aunts, and my uncles. But I did the work. I did my job. I sat down, and my uncle told me this story. He told me in 1957, their father, Gus, the one who named us, Esau, he came home one day, and it was cold, and so he lit a fire in the fireplace. And that fire quickly got out of control, and it shot up the wall. And on the other side, where the fire was burning the brightest, were twin boys who were asleep in their bedroom. And despite my grandfather's valiant attempts, he couldn't get in to save them. And he was forced to flee with the rest of his family while the two boys burned to death inside. My father was born a few years after those flames, almost a replacement child. But there was a problem. Any mistake that he made was cast against what those boys would have been. They were smart. They were charming. They were funny. They were the future of the family. My father, Esau, was cold, aloof, and a failure. He was, for most of his life, actually, Esau, the unchosen, the one no one wanted. I sat down at the dinner table with my uncle, and he told me about the last time they spoke with their father before he passed away. And my grandfather said to my dad, "You're only ever going to cause your mom pain." Then he passed away. The day that my father died, he called my mom. He had been attempting to win her back over the years to zero success. And he said, "Baby, I'm going to win you back." And my mom says, "I don't got time for this. I'm going into a movie." And my father strangely turned somber. And he said, "All I can do is pray." And he died 10 minutes later. The eulogy took place at the church where I grew up, where me and my mom and my siblings attended most every Sunday, usually without my dad. But that Sunday, we're actually all together. I stood in the pulpit. My father was in the casket. My family was weeping in the pews. But I stood up and I did my job. I told the story. I told about the ways in which his addiction shaped the early years of my life and how it harmed me, and it took me a long time to find forgiveness. But also told them about the wrongs done to him as a child, and that sometimes monsters aren't born, they're created. But also told them about his getting clean later in life and the fact that he apologized to me and my mom and my siblings for the things he had done wrong. And how he kept thinking that everything was going to turn out all right at the end. That he was on his way home to his family. But he ran out of time. He ran out of road. Sometimes we don't get the fairy tale endings that we might like, but our wanderings are instructive in their own right. I finished the eulogy and I sat down, not knowing whether or not I had failed or succeeded. But my father's story and our relationship had been something I had been drawn to my whole life, running it over and over in my head, trying to make sense of it. And I think during that eulogy, I found a sense of an ending, some empathy for him and some peace for myself. I have two boys, and I named them Luke and Peter. I wanted normal names, no drama. But you know what? I have read the story of Esau and Jacob probably more than anybody who walks this earth. And while it is true that Esau makes tons of mistakes and that he does cause a lot of trauma, but it is also true that in the story, Esau was manipulated by his brother Jacob. And as a result of that manipulation, Esau threatens to murder his brother, leading to over a decade of estrangement. But when they finally meet, Esau doesn't take revenge. He runs to his brother, throws his arms around him, hugs him, and kisses him. Esau finds his way to forgiveness in the end. The people were wrong. Esau was not a failure. Neither was my dad. And if I could do it all over again, I would probably name one of my sons Esau the Third. Thank you.
0: Esau McCauley is the pastor of a church in Naperville, Illinois. He's also a contributing opinion writer for the New York Times and a professor at Wheaton College in Illinois. He's the author of a memoir entitled How Far to the Promised Land and a children's book entitled God's Colorful Kingdom Storybook Bible. Esau said that despite the fact that he chose to end the Esau tradition by naming his son Luke, his son has repeatedly said that he plans to name his son after his father. So maybe one day there will be an Esau Daniel McCauley III. You can find out more about Esau and his podcast for Holy Post Media on our website, themoth.org. There you can also find and share the stories you've heard in this hour and others from the Moth Archive. 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Find a show near you and come out and tell a story. That's it for this episode of the Moth Radio Hour. Thanks again to all the storytellers in this hour, and thanks to you for listening. We hope you'll join us again next time.

episode of The Moth Radio Hour was produced by me, Jay Allison, and Meg Bowles, who also hosted and directed the stories in the show. Co-producer is Vicky Merrick, associate producer Emily Couch. The Moth's leadership team includes Christina Norman, Marina Cluche, Sarah Austin Jeunesse, Jennifer Hickson, Jordan Cardinale, Caledonia Cairns, Kate Teller, Suzanne Rust, Sarah Jane Johnson, and Patricia Urena. Special thanks to Hani Yakan, Roland Gulliver, and all the folks at the Toronto International Festival of Authors. Moth stories are true as remembered and affirmed by the storytellers. Our theme music is by The Drift. 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
1: Well, it's really from the point of view of an alien in a spacecraft passing by the Earth and thinking what a beautiful sphere, a green and blue sphere. 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
1: Paris prosecutors have opened a criminal investigation into suspected sexual harassment involving smart glasses. The prosecutor's office said it had recently opened at least one criminal probe following sexual harassment complaints relating to a social media trend of using smart glasses to film women on the street without their consent and posting the videos online. Its cybercrime unit tested the devices 2 weeks ago to gain a better understanding of the potential crimes that smart glasses could be used to commit. France's Data Protection Authority says it's received about 10 complaints about smart glasses being used in the workplace. It also said it was being increasingly contacted by businesses wanting to know whether they could ban smart glasses at work. And France's National Library has lent a centuries-old document telling the story of the Aztec civilization to Mexico. The manuscript describes the Aztecs' fall after the arrival of the Spanish in pictograms, and it's going on display in Mexico for the first time in 186 years. It's been held in France's Bibliothèque Nationale since 1898. The loan marks 200 years of Franco-Mexican relations. WRP News, I'm Paul McNally.
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3: Welcome to Ideas. I'm Nahla Ayed. We talk a lot about authoritarianism. We talk about the strongman, the authoritarian personality, the collapse of civil discourse, and the polarization of society. But in this episode of Ideas, we're focusing on the resistors.
4: My name is Fatima Hassan. I'm based in South Africa, and I am a human rights lawyer and activist with the Health Justice Initiative. Even though we weren't living in an, you know, legally defined apartheid South Africa, the inequality persisted, spatial inequality still exists up until today. We have a dual healthcare system. We're one of the countries with the highest inequality figures in the world, high unemployment.
3: They're pushing for accountability as they fight against state violence.
5: The first alarm was soon after the end of the last dictatorship, 1983. We started to notice, especially in humble neighborhoods and around workers' families, in shanty towns or in workers' areas, the police and other security forces would still kill people unlawfully, would still practice unlawful detentions. Torture was a widespread practice in all police stations and jails. My name is Maria del Carmen Verdú, and I am a human rights activist at CORREPI, which is the coordinate against police and institutional repression in Buenos Aires, Argentina.
3: Authoritarian politics continue to intensify, but so do acts of resistance.
6: My name is Bill McKibben. I'm an author, an environmentalist, and educator, and most recently founder of Third Act, which organizes old people like me for action on climate and democracy.
3: The authoritarian playbook always concentrates power into fewer and fewer hands, while increasing the stranglehold on the free flow of information.
7: There is no mechanism whereby newspaper people or media people can check information or get a quote from the Prime Minister's office. And that typifies the kind of media culture where Mr. Modi believes in sort of one-way transmission, so the government will say what it has to say and does not encourage questions, does not like people questioning them. My name is Siddharth Vardarajan, and I am a founding editor of The Wire, which is a website, news website in India.
3: We begin with the origin story of our guests, how they came to be active resistors to authoritarian rule in their respective countries.
7: I joined the profession in 1995 as a leader writer in the Times of India, which was and is India's largest English language news daily. Fairly sort of, you know, mid-level in terms of the food chain, my own position. And from that vantage point, things were fairly free. We could write whatever we wanted and, you know, within the constraints of what the editor wanted. And he, of course, was always mindful of what the proprietor's own point of view was. And that's quite normal, I think, around the world, that you would have, you know, a broad editorial position staked out by the editor. And so, you know, we never felt a constraint at that level as leader writers.
3: Fatima Hassan remembers what it was like in the early 90s, working as a lawyer in the new post-apartheid South Africa.
4: Obviously, it was very exciting. It was a time at which we were practicing law during our first democratic dispensation, a time we never thought we would see in our lifetime during the anti-apartheid struggle. And it was exciting because it was an opportunity for us to shape jurisprudence and to use our new constitution, which at the time had guaranteed not just equality, not just freedom from unfair racial discrimination, but also a set of socioeconomic rights.
3: Bill McKibben's origin story goes back to his teenage years.
6: In my high school days long ago, I was a tour guide on the Battle Green in Lexington, where we had what you might call the first No Kings rally ever. And so I've come out of a kind of long tradition of dissent. Obviously, that's a little harder now when people are taken off the street in unmarked vans because the authorities didn't like the op-ed they'd written or whatever it is. But it hasn't stopped people from fighting back. And in some ways, of course, it's mobilized people precisely to fight back because they understand the depth of the stakes.
3: Political violence is what first animated Maria del Carmen Verdú.
5: When a teacher, Carlos Fuente Alba, was shot in the back of the head south in the Patagonia, in Neuquén, when he was leaving a demonstration that had been already repressed, he was hit in the back of the head by a tear gas cartridge that exploded his head, and he died a few hours later. The Minister of Security, Aníbal Fernández, said, how terrible. Police forces shouldn't act like that. How are they going to shoot at such a short distance and kill somebody with this tear gas cartridge? We are going to investigate up to the end. Even though they supported the provisional government that had ordered the repression.
3: After those initial and sometimes harrowing experiences, their commitment to resistance began to solidify.
7: Things began to change in 2002 when the Gujarat killings, the Gujarat riots took place, when Narendra Modi was Chief Minister of Gujarat. And the Times of India covered the violence pretty boldly, unusually boldly for a newspaper of its size, and earned the ire of Mr. Modi and the Bharatiya Janata Party, the BJP government at the center in Delhi. And various forms of pressure began to be exerted from 2002, 2003 onwards on the Times of India, which eventually led to my removal from political reporting in 2004 in the run-up to an election that the owners were convinced the BJP would win again. And that's when I sort of exercised, I mean, I decided to leave the Times of India and apply elsewhere. So that's when I applied to join the Hindu, which was a process of transition which took a few months.
5: When the same thing happened last year on June the 12th, when a young independent photographer, Pablo Grillo, was also hit by a tear gas cartridge aimed at his head, and fortunately he had to endure several surgeries. He was unable to walk or talk for almost a year, but now he's slowly recovering. The Minister of Security, Patricia Bullrich, instead of saying we are going to investigate and sanction and apply the necessary accountability or whatever, she said the police officer shot absolutely lawfully. He did what he had to do. And the problem was that this photographer is a political opponent of the government, and he decided to put himself in the way of the cartridge to get hit and to be able to talk nonsense about our government. So that's a huge difference.
7: So in 2004, I mean, the elections which followed in the summer of that year led to the defeat of the BJP government. And you had 10 years of Congress rule, which kind of altered the media terrain somewhat. The government was less fixated on critical coverage. So, you know, so they were upset about it, but it never led to, you know, not being invited for a press conference or being threatened with the loss of job, or you know, it was a kind of different era, and that era came to an end in 2014.
6: We asked anyone who was over 83 to do a video for us, because if you're 83, you've been alive for one third of the 250-year official history of America. And what people kept bringing up were, A, the McCarthy era of the 1950s, and B, for some of the really older members, their kind of identification of what's happening in America right now with their earliest memories of watching fascism in Europe in the 30s and 40s. The current moment was providing flashbacks for people very much to those eras. Throughout my lifetime, we've taken it for granted that it was completely permissible to stand up to the federal government, that was part of what being an American was about.
5: Today, it's absolutely different to anything else that we've experienced before. In the first place, because this administration has decided to produce a huge transformation of the whole legal system in our country. Immediately after this government started, there was a long list of decrees and executive resolutions that were issued aimed at limiting the right to protest and to criminalize it with greater intensity and legitimacy. Most of these different decrees and executive resolutions changed and destroyed rights and a lot of things that we could use in order to defend ourselves after the fact and bring police force members to justice.
7: Would you believe that there is no, if you're doing a story on the Prime Minister or a decision of the government or the Prime Minister's office, there is no official in the Prime Minister's office that you can call for a quote or to check some information on the record or even on background. And so there is no access, and it's not just for us. We may be labeled as sort of critical or hostile media, but there is no mechanism whereby newspaper people or media people can check information or get a quote from the Prime Minister's office. So that typifies the kind of media culture where Mr. Modi believes in sort of one-way transmission, so the government will say what it has to say and does not encourage questions, does not like people questioning them. It creates as few opportunities as possible for anybody to ask a question, certainly of the Prime Minister, but even of the government. So this shift in media culture is, I would say, the first thing that is very noticeable and makes life different. It's not that it makes it difficult. You know, frankly, if the government doesn't want to clarify, doesn't want to give a response before a story publishes, it's its own loss, right? But you know, that typifies the approach of the government, which then, of course, has translated into a greater level of intolerance. Critical stories are seen as inspired by the opposition, inspired by foreign powers. And there is a whole new level of hostility towards independent reporting, you know, the legal cases being filed, attempts to take down stories.
3: Fatima Hassan.
4: So I think the promise of equality and the promise of dignity and non-discrimination gave impetus to many communities and to many groups that were trying to articulate a vision for what a post-apartheid South Africa should look like and what a democratic and equal South Africa should look like. So I think the idea that we could use our legal system to advance a set of rights that we had never enjoyed and had never experienced was something that was very enticing. It was something that was very promising. But over time, of course, like you would see in any other legal system, in any other progressive democratic system, even though we weren't living in a legally defined apartheid South Africa, the inequality persisted, spatial inequality still exists up until today. We have a dual healthcare system. We're one of the countries with the highest inequality figures in the world, high unemployment. And so very soon it became evident that just having a robust legal framework or legal architecture, or having a legal system that allows you to bring cases that you ordinarily would not have been allowed to during apartheid, does not necessarily translate into substantive equality or into dignity.
7: After 2014, with Mr. Modi in the saddle, there's been a whole, it's a sea change, really. And I would say that whatever pressure we saw glimpses of during Vajpayee's time, one has to multiply them, many, many times over to reach the kind of intrusion and interference and repression that we see under Modi's government. So today the terrain is very, very different. It really, I think it has no bearing on the 10 years prior to his coming into power. And even though it resembles some of the pressure which occurred earlier, that now seems like a Tea Party compared to the kind of pressure there is today. So, crossing one's T's, dotting one's I's takes on an entirely different sort of significance in the Modi regime, because the consequences of not doing so is to open yourself and your reporters to the risk of criminal prosecution. And that's something that's very, very new and which has, altered the calculation of a lot of editors, particularly those who are part of independent media.
8: One trait authoritarian regimes share is that they often have close relationships with the business and corporate world, at least initially, and sometimes over the longer term.
6: I wrote what's often called the first book for a general audience about climate change way back in the 1980s, when I was in my 20s, a book called The End of Nature. And for the first 10 or 15 years after I wrote it, I just kept writing more. I think my theory was that, as many writers and journalists and academics might want to think, that if we won the argument, then our leaders would do what was necessary, because why wouldn't they? And it took me that decade or decade and a half to figure out that we were winning the argument, but we were losing the fight. It was very clear that climate change had become the gravest problem in the world our species had ever faced. And yet, the fossil fuel industry was able to continue on with its business model, because the fight wasn't really about reason and data and evidence. The fight was about money and power, what fights are usually about. And they had so much money that they were able to preserve their business model, even in the face of the science. When I started writing about this, everything we were talking about was in the future. This is what will happen. Now the things that we said would happen have happened, are happening. In fact, they're happening faster and harder than we would have suspected.
4: We're seeing a similar convergence of business and government interests in South Africa as we've seen in other parts of the world. And I think that was to be expected. It's only 30 years since democracy. This was a feature of the apartheid regime as well. Apartheid was able to survive for so long because of the complicity of business interests, particularly mining interests in Southern Africa. So we're seeing that intersection more often, and it's because we have a high unemployment crisis and, really worrying levels of inequality. It's framed as this is the way in which we can attract investment. And this is the way in which we can build our economy. So let's forget about regulation. Let's forget about labor and worker rights. Let's forget about appropriate checks and balances. And, let us proceed. Let us get the licenses to do the mining or the fracking or the extraction. So I think that is a concern for us in the way in which our politics is playing out.
7: It was clear back in 2013, in fact, 1 year before Modi got elected, that, in fact, Modi was going to get elected. And that he was going to get elected not necessarily because there was a great popular upsurge behind him, but because the captains of Indian industry, to a man, and I'm using the word man specifically here, I mean, all the bros, the sort of big business bros lined up behind Modi as early as 2012, 2013, and were committed to bringing Modi to power. Why? Because they knew that this was a guy who was business friendly, who would steamroller opposition to their projects, whether it's environmental, whether it's labor, whether it's media, and that he was the person they were betting on to drive their profitability up. So it was clear to us, at least to me and my colleagues, when we were launching The Wire, that the Modi getting elected is going to lead to a great constraining of press freedom, because many media barons would be only too willing to serve as cheerleaders for Modi. And given the kind of track record of Modi as chief minister, this was a man who was vindictive towards his critics. So even if a media baron didn't necessarily see eye to eye with Modi's project in terms of ideology or politics, he would be too scared of confronting the man, lest Modi use his investigative agencies and tax guys to go after him. So this, this was pretty apparent to us back in 2013, 2014, when we began toying with the idea of starting an independent news platform. And for us, this perception got crystallized in our decision to be a nonprofit and to not rely on any investor or any sort of big businessman to come up with funds, because we knew that when the chips are down, the investor is the soft underbelly of press freedom. He's the guy who will then, they will lean on, and he will then lean on the editor. The fact that we were going to go this way was, I think, not a surprise. And Modi's own agenda, the Hindu nationalist agenda, which comes with all kinds of other awful things, attacks on human rights, attacks on minority rights, all of this was also known. So there is no great surprise in what Modi is doing. I think the surprise was only that the rest of the world took a long, in the early years of Modi, there were very few people around the world who were willing to understand and accept exactly what kind of a project Modi had underway.
8: And that's what this episode is about: understanding both the dynamics of authoritarianism and how best to resist them. This is Ideas. I'm Nala Ayed.

0: The years between 1974 and 1983 were dubbed the Dirty War by the dictatorship gripping Argentina. It was a time of sweeping state-sponsored violence, with military forces and death squads killing and disappearing thousands of dissidents. Constitutional rule returned in 1983, along with general elections, but state violence remained pervasive and persistent. Activists like Maria del Carmen Verdú say the violence was a direct threat to the promise of democracy. She and her colleagues believed the only way to be effective in holding the state accountable was to be rigorously independent.
1: Very often, to lessen up the critics from human rights organizations, smart governments offer you positions in the state, or they offer money with different kinds of contracts or whatever. And so you become, in a way, conditioned by this link, this relationship with the state. Of course, if any part of the government asks us to discuss any issue, we are going to do it. In fact, as we are talking at this very moment, two of my comrades are in the National Congress with the deputies participating of a meeting that was called by the Human Rights Commission of the deputies' chamber. And, well, they are there saying what we need to say without any problem. But we don't have any sort of economic or political dependence with any part of the state or any other kind of organization. In fact, this is maybe important to make clear, we are using the word work, but in fact, what we do in Correpi is not work. Everybody has his job or her job, and everything is absolutely volunteer, and we put money into the organization to be able to, I don't know, pay the rent of the place where we meet, or print our leaflets and magazines, and or travel when we have trials far away, or face the court's fees, because even though the lawyers of the organization don't charge for their work, there are taxes and things that we have to pay to the court service. So we face that with our own money.
0: Maria del Carmen Verdú believes it's vital to put local problems like state-sanctioned violence into the global context of authoritarian policies.
1: Well, we think that police violence issue is one of the most important human rights problems in Latin American countries. Not only brutality, widespread torture, disappearance, and murders are everyday news. At least in this part of the world, police repression is not a problem related to inefficient police training, to individual mistakes or accidents. It's not a collection of isolated episodes or deeds of a few psychopaths wrongly recruited. It's inherent to our restricted democracies and a very efficient way of social control needed by the system. But at this time, in Milei's Argentina, this has escalated in a way that we never thought we would have to face during a democratic government. And this is really amazing, even for us, with our long tradition confronting police violence. And this has to do with this kind of administrations. We have Milei. Brazil is on the verge of fighting away Bolsonaro again. You have, Meloni in Italy, and of course Trump and his repressive policies in the States. And in many South American countries, there have been switches to the right and to the far right in the latest elections, such as Chile.

0: So, in fact, one of his officials was recently asked why Modi doesn't do a press conference, and he said, "Well, Modi speaks directly to the electorate." And there was another a BJP MP who said, "Well, Modi uses social media, so he says whatever he has to say." So for them, in the eyes of Modi, the role of the media historically was only to communicate what the leader had to say to the public. And if the leader now has another way of saying that through X or through Truth Social, then he's going to do that. And you have no business to ask questions. You have no right to ask questions. Having said that, Trump does take on a lot of questions, and he has given interviews even to some media that have been somewhat hostile to him. But, here, it's impossible to, if you are in any way critical of Modi, to get any sort of face time where you can put questions to him. So I think that, what Modi's doing is very similar to what we see elsewhere. And each country, of course, I think they mold each strongman molds their particular brand of repression to suit the legal, constitutional, political constructs of their own country. So here, for example, it's much, the government has been able to very effectively strike down or take down social media content that is critical, that makes fun of the prime minister, that pokes holes in the government's narrative. It's quite easy for them to browbeat social media intermediaries and get them to delete content that may be not so easy in Canada or the United States. So every country has its own specificity, but I think they all learn from each other. And certainly, the when we did the Pegasus project and investigated the use of spyware, along with media colleagues in Forbidden Stories in France and Le Monde, Guardian, The Washington Post, we saw how the Modi government was using Pegasus against, of course, the political opposition and human rights activists, but also in a big way against journalists. My own phone was infected with Pegasus, me and another colleague from The Wire. And so the use of intrusive spyware, the use of criminal cases, the use of defamation, and the ability to take down content, all of this is what Modi uses. And I think that we're going to see more and more strongmen imitating each other, saying that, oh, if India can get away with this, then let's try this in our country.
1: For much of the last decade, the world has watched as the United States moved steadily toward its own version of authoritarianism. Strongman talking points have seeped into media coverage, cultural and political discourse, and even policy itself. Bill McKibben.
2: America is obviously undergoing an experiment in authoritarianism right now. We have a president who has decided to disregard every norm that has informed American political life for the last quarter millennium, and who has acted in ways that are contrary to any of our ideas about how democracy should work, whether it's having his supporters storm the Capitol to stop the counting of votes, or whether it's unleashing Elon Musk to single-handedly destroy programs built up over generations by one Congress after another. So we have to figure out how to stand up to that while we continue to have some semblance of a working electoral system. That's obviously completely crucial. And at Third Act, for instance, we're mobilized around these elections, not just to turn out the vote, but to protect that vote, train poll watchers, so on and so forth. But we also need to and have been organizing in lots of other ways. You may have seen these No Kings rallies that broke out across America in the last year. They've been enormous, the biggest demonstrations in American history, except for the first Earth Day in 1970. They've been dominated in many cases by people my age, older Americans, I think because we have more of a sense of just how outrageous in comparison to our long baseline the current moment is, and because we have lived experience of

0: the fact that going to the streets in the 1960s and 1970s helped bring about big social, cultural, political transformation. But young people are now very much at the forefront of this fight as well. And it's a powerful coalition building. Whether or not it's powerful enough to take on the militarized forces that the federal government is deploying, we will find out. I'm afraid it's going to require more communities and more people to have the same kind of courage that Minnesotans displayed this winter. And I would not be surprised if it required more people to lay down their lives.
1: The people in Argentina have a very long tradition of fighting injustice and defending social and human rights. You can't forget that we are one of the very few countries throughout the world that took dictators and genocides to justice in our own justice system without having to concur to international courts. Though many cases are still ongoing and the present government is making it more difficult to accomplish, this was a matter in which we succeeded. The people in Argentina also have a long tradition of confronting anti-popular state policies. We don't wait for governments to allow a demonstration. We just go out into the streets and act. There have been many attempts throughout the decades to discipline popular protests, especially in two governments, under Mauricio Macri, 2015 to 2019, and presently under the Javier Milei's administration. But they have failed. Even when repression hits hard, people endure in the street, and you can see that. For instance, nowadays, every Wednesday, there is a demonstration backing up the retirees who are really in a very bad place in this moment because they literally have not enough money to eat and buy their medication. And every Wednesday we have repression with tear gases, with rubber bullets, with blows, with lots of people injured. And the next Wednesday, the people are there. And of course, there are many other demonstrations almost every day. I mean, yesterday there was a great demonstration in the center of the city where the Obelisco stands, the obelisk in the most important avenue in Buenos Aires, 9 de Julio, to support science and technology because of the cuts in budget that are forcing lots of scientists to abandon the public area and go to work in private places or to migrate. And all the time there are demonstrations. I mean, there is a popular movement, very strong, workers, women and diversities, the demonstrations to achieve the legal right to stop unwanted pregnancies, for instance, which lasted more than a decade until we conquered it in 2017, were huge. I mean, millions of people in the street. The same thing with retired people, students, and so on. Of course, the impact of repression is different because each government, even though all of them have used repression as a weapon against the protests, they don't apply it in the same depth. I mean, there are differences because all governments are different, and that's why we stress that the worst one in the first place was the Macri administration, and nowadays the Milei administration has gained every record, and they are we are facing now the most difficult time in all our democratic history.
2: I think South Africans have learned from their past not to be civil and not to be nice when needed and when necessary. And I think that's how we've been able to hold sort of this, you know, minimal level of a state, of a democratic state for the last 30 years. So I think if there wasn't a resistant people and if there wasn't organizations and journalists that were willing to do the hard work, including whistleblowers, many of whom have been assassinated in South Africa in the last few years for speaking out against capture and speaking out against corruption, as one of the like dark spots of post-democratic South Africa, then we wouldn't have been able to be in the situation that we're in now. But that doesn't mean that, you know, we're not going to face like even more dangerous battles ahead.
1: We have a long tradition of trying to get in contact with organizations in other countries. For instance, when the great police repressions in Chile in 2019, the students' revolt that ended up with a huge amount of mobilization in the whole country, we even were able to put up a little group of comrades that traveled to Chile to make a report and to meet with human rights organizations there. And the same during the coup d'etat in Bolivia, I think it was in 2020 or 2021. And even in the States, we have been in touch with the Black Lives Matter movement. But what we notice is that here, we maybe comprehend in a wider way that it's not an isolated struggle. I mean, you don't have the families of boys killed by the police marching on one place and the retired people marching for their income on the other place and workers fighting for their salaries in a third place and women trying to fight patriarchy alone. All the fights flow together and we are in touch with each other at every time. And we help each other, each one with its own expertise and knowledge. So maybe that's the experience that makes Argentina quite a different place in the world when it comes to this kind of things.
3: I wouldn't dare advise, you know, journalists in Egypt or Peru or anywhere else where things are getting hairy for reporters. But speaking from our experience, I would say, you know, where we have, you know, still in place very clear constitutional protections for freedom of press. And certainly at the higher levels of the judiciary, a certain willingness by judges to defend journalistic freedom. So I would say advice number one is to make full use of your legal and constitutional rights and to insist on them and to be a pain in the ass when it comes to filing cases. So if government does something that is ultra vires of the constitution, something that violates the rule of law, something that violates, you know, fundamental constitutional principles, I think we should not shy away from taking the fight to them, going to court, raising this as an issue, and insisting that the judiciary hear us and rule in favor of the constitution. So I think that's lesson number one. Lesson number two is to not stint in terms of showing solidarity with one another. Media everywhere is pretty divided. And I would say that, you know, you have, you know, journalists of all stripes and hues, different ideologies, different political leanings. Even in a country like India, where you have some state governments that are controlled by the opposition, it's quite possible that a pro-BJP, a pro-Modi journalist might get into trouble in a state that is run by the Congress. And I think it's important for the rest of the journalistic community to stand by journalists who are under attack, who are subjected to lawfare, regardless of their political leanings. I think that an injury to one is an injury to all here. If we allow attacks on journalists to pass, cases to be filed for what they've written, then I think it exposes everybody to danger. There are, of course, extreme cases. If you have somebody who is openly inciting violence, inciting hatred, then the ordinary laws can and will apply. But I'm talking about where journalists are harassed or subjected to frivolous cases simply because government of the day doesn't like them. I think we need to stand with each other. Third learning, I think, is to not give in to the temptation of converting our independent journalism into activist journalism. I think that we need to stay firm. We need to stick to our own tradecraft and to report independently, report objectively, report fearlessly, ask questions of everybody, to check, double check, triple check facts before we publish them, not given to the sort of confirmation bias. If there is a piece of news or a video doing the rounds that shows the government in bad light, there's always an urge to rush to the press with that. I think we need to be ultra cautious in terms of checking and cross-checking things. So I would say that's another learning. And fourth, I think to also extend the concept of solidarity globally. So I think that if journalists in India are under attack, then it helps us when colleagues abroad raise their voices. And similarly, whether it's Palestinian journalists in Gaza who are being attacked, I think it's important for Indians to raise their voice or to speak out in defense of journalists anywhere else in the world, whether that's in China or Russia, who are being harassed or intimidated or imprisoned for the work they do. So I think that these are, broadly speaking, some of the learnings that I would say we have internalized in India.
2: I don't know if South Africa can offer any valuable lessons at the moment, because I think we're in such a complex stage of our own democratic journey for the last 30 years. I think the one thing we've managed to do was to make sure that the executive was not able to usurp authority of the judiciary. It attempted to, it tried, and the resistance, which I think is rooted in this anti-apartheid struggle idea, where people can see the signs of either an authoritarian regime or a fascist regime or an undemocratic regime quite early on. South Africans are very attuned to the warning signs of non-democracy, for want of a better word. And so was able to resist and use civil society and use investigative journalists and alert both people inside and outside of South Africa as to what was happening. So I think the critical thing there was to be able to build a broad movement of resistance to this idea that the executive could be unaccountable, or that the executive could make all decisions for all people living in South Africa without any kind of defense of its decision-making processes. And here, particularly, I'm talking about corruption in procurement, right? Because that was the first sign of state capture and why we needed to basically resist. And so I think the idea of regulatory oversight, legislative oversight, is so critical and so important, but so too social movement mobilization and journalism as, you know, the fourth estate holding power to account. And in the absence of that, then it becomes really difficult to make sure that you don't land up in a, you know, almost authoritarian regime. So I would like to think that we have managed to avoid that for now. We don't know what will happen, you know, after our next set of elections. For the first time in South Africa, the ruling party lost its majority. So basically, we have a government that is governing through a coalition of different parties. And so what that means for accountability of the executive, an executive of a coalition, is something that will be interesting to see, I think, play out over the next few years.
0: People have to be bold, creative, courageous. And we see wonderful examples of that. The most important thing that's happened in America in 2026 was the remarkable 2-month-long resistance of the people of Minneapolis and St. Paul to ICE agents. They showed extraordinary discipline in the face of provocation, right to the point of 2 people being murdered by federal agents in the street. They kept themselves together, they kept pushing, and they won an important victory when ICE was forced to back down to some degree. It's a perfect reminder of what citizens can achieve, and it has had extraordinary political import if the MAGA coalition loses the midterm elections a major reason will be that their momentum was broken in the streets of Minneapolis. I think it's as beautiful and powerful a moment as the Montgomery bus boycott 70 years ago last winter, or Gandhi's salt march across India 95 years ago.
4: These examples from the past illustrate how authoritarian policies can be challenged and overcome. Maria del Carmen Verdú.
1: There are some signs around the world that this kind of policies cannot endure forever. In fact, I think one of the most important human rights issues in the world nowadays, which is the Palestine genocide, is gaining visibility and is taking roots around the planet in countries that we thought they would never think about the Palestine people as something valuable to defend. And history is very difficult to predict, but I insist on this. Here we were able to survive the most brutal dictatorship in Latin America, with 30,000 desaparecidos y desaparecidas, and the word desaparecido is said in Spanish throughout the world because it was a concept that we were able to impose internationally with the hard work of the human rights organizations, and especially mothers and grandmothers, Madres de Plaza de Mayo. And here we have presently a very sad issue because most of mothers and grandmothers are dying. They are 94, 96, 97 years old. And so the people, younger people, my generation, I'm about to be 68. I'm not the youngest, of course, but especially young people are very, they have the knowledge, they understand that they have to take their place. And that keeps us going.
3: I would say the big story of Indian journalism in the last decade has been the vibrancy on the digital front. And here it's interesting that Modi's repression and authoritarian drive and his sort of tendency to intimidate and harass journalists has not led to the freelancer and the small digital platforms getting bullied and slinking away. It's rather led to the opposite. I think there's been a thousand flowers blooming as far as digital news content is concerned. You have reporters who are purged from TV channels, who set up their own YouTube venture. The more that Modi has bared his fangs, the greater has been the willingness of digital media to take him on. It's a difficult task. Cases have been filed. We've seen colleagues who've actually been jailed on false charges. We've seen, you know, pretty sweeping takedown orders against some platforms, a lot of content. But that hasn't deterred journalists in the independent digital space from carrying on doing the work they do.
2: So I think the greatest lesson we've learned in South Africa is that you never give up your vigilance, right? That you never stop monitoring and investigating and reporting and mobilizing around the issues that affect your community or your country. And that it's perfectly okay to challenge executive power. And it's perfectly okay to be critical of a legal system if it doesn't serve the poor, and it's totally acceptable to ask the legislature to do their job. I think there was, you know, in the first few years of our democracy, with Mandela being the president of the country, there was this idea that you shouldn't be critical of a democratically elected black majority party, because we fought so many years under apartheid. And the movement that I was part of at that time said, no, we are going to challenge you because your policy on HIV/AIDS is irrational and it's killing people. And so quite early on, the Treatment Action Campaign was taking on executive power and executive decision-making of the South African government. And many groups and many trade unions and many faith groups were shocked that you would have a civil society organization shortly after 1994 taking on President Mandela and then, you know, his successor, President Mbeki. But I think that's the point, right, of politics, is that the work that we do can be seen as unpopular, but you have to do what is morally right and what is legally required of you, irrespective of who's in power. It's not personal, and irrespective of who's presiding over a case.
4: That was Fatima Hassan, closing out this ideas episode about authoritarian politics and how to resist them. Thank you to our guests.
3: My name is Siddharth Vardarajan, and I'm a founding editor of The Wire, which is a website, news website in India.
1: My name is Maria del Carmen Verdú, and I am a human rights activist at CORREPI, which is the coordinate against police and institutional repression in Buenos Aires, Argentina.
2: My name is Fatima Hassan. I'm based in South Africa, and I am a human rights lawyer and activist with the Health Justice Initiative.
0: My name is Bill McKibben. I'm an author, an environmentalist, and educator.
4: This episode was produced by Nahid Mustafa. Our web producer is Lisa Ayuso. Technical production, Danielle Duval. Our senior producer is Nikola Lukšić. Greg Kelly is the executive producer of Ideas. And I'm Nala Ayed.
5: Looking for a day trip from Paris that combines art, history, and beautiful gardens? Take the train to Giverny, where Claude Monet spent the last 43 years of his life and painted many of the Impressionist masterpieces that changed the history of art. The gardens are at their peak in July and August, when colourful flower beds are in full bloom and the ponds are covered with lilies. Open daily from 9:30 until 6 p.m, visitors can wander through the Clos Normand garden before crossing the famous Japanese bridge overlooking the water lily pond that inspired Monet's most celebrated paintings. The journey takes less than an hour from Paris by train to Vernon, followed by a short shuttle bus or bike ride to the house. It's one of those rare places where you can step inside the paintings you've seen in museums around the world. 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
6: The price of diesel has hit record highs and it's not going down. That's bad news for farmers who need to harvest and for everyone who receives goods from trains, tractors, or trucks. Why has diesel outpaced other fuel on the market? And what's driving up the price? More this week on Day 6.

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1: Looking for a day trip from Paris that combines art, history, and beautiful gardens? Take the train to Giverny, where Claude Monet spent the last 43 years of his life and painted many of the Impressionist masterpieces that changed the history of art. The gardens are at their peak in July and August, when colourful flower beds are in full bloom and the ponds are covered with lilies. Open daily from 9:30 until 6 p.m, visitors can wander through the Clos Normand garden before crossing the famous Japanese bridge overlooking the water lily pond that inspired Monet's most celebrated paintings. The journey takes less than an hour from Paris by train to Vernon, followed by a short shuttle bus or bike ride to the house. It's one of those rare places where you can step inside the paintings you've seen in museums around the world. Stay tuned for more cultural tips on World Radio Paris.
2: 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Enjoy!

0: Hello and welcome to Turning Points, the show that talks to people from all walks of Parisian life, from artists to entrepreneurs, about some of the turning points that brought them to the here and now. I'm Chloe Baker and my guest today is journalist and editor-in-chief of ParisUpdate.com, Heidi Ellison.
1: Hi, Chloe.
0: Hello. Welcome.
1: Thank you. Thank you for having me.
0: Thank you for being here. And which turning point in your life should we begin with?
1: Well, there have been many, many turning points in my life, so maybe we could start with why I became a journalist.
0: Well, that sounds quite crucial.
1: Okay. One turning point, when I was at university, I was studying art, and I went to a lecture, a sociology lecture by a brilliant professor. That was a turning point, because I left art behind and became a sociology major. And this professor was my hero.
0: Uh-huh.
1: And after I graduated a few years later, he suggested, I didn't really know what to do with my life, and he said, you should be a writer, go to creative writing school. So I said, oh, what a good idea. And
0: so an inspirational professor at which university?
1: University of New York at New Paltz.
0: Uh-huh.
1: And he suggested I study writing, which I hadn't even thought of, but I said, okay. And that indirectly led to me becoming a journalist, because when I was studying, I was living in San Francisco by then, I was studying at San Francisco State University, writing, creative writing, and I saw an announcement on a bulletin board for a job for a reporter. I said, oh, that's cool. So I went, it was a little newspaper in Chinatown that was just being created by the owner of Chinese language newspaper, but this one was in English. And I had no experience whatsoever as a journalist, but they said, oh, well, doesn't matter, just write an article about Chinatown and show it to us. And I did. I went to Chinatown. It was very hard to get people to talk to me because they were suspicious of outsiders there. But finally, I wrote up something, gave it to them, and they hired me.
0: Mm-hmm.
1: That's how I became a journalist. So
0: wow.
1: It gave me an entree into a completely new world that I knew nothing about, but because I was being taken around by the head of the owner of this magazine and this newspaper, and I met tons of people in Chinatown and learned a lot about China, strangely enough,
0: right,
1: without ever going.
0: So most of the articles in that particular magazine were about the Chinese community in San Francisco.
1: Yeah, the Chinese community, uh-huh. And the Asian community in, okay, San Francisco. Oh. So it was quite fun. But I moved on from there and ended up becoming a freelance journalist.
0: Uh-huh. Still in San Francisco?
1: Still in San Francisco.
0: So what type of features did you...
1: I had lots of interesting features to write. But met all kinds of people, the owner of the fanciest restaurant in Chinatown and the waiters, and famous waiter in San Francisco called Edsel Ford Fung, who was famous for... He'd probably be shot now if he did this, but he used to give the women he was waiting on big wet kisses on the mouth.
0: Oh, really?
1: Also famous for being nasty to everybody.
0: Uh-huh.
1: He was a real San Francisco character.
0: Mm-hmm.
1: So that kind of stuff. And sometimes more serious stuff, like refugees and things like that.
0: Mm-hmm.
1: Interesting.
0: Mm-hmm.
1: Yeah. And?
0: And so that was all in America.
1: Mm-hmm.
0: And what brought you to France?
1: Well, as a freelancer, I was writing lots of book reviews for the newspaper, local newspapers. I became the editor of a fiction magazine. And finally, one day, I realized my dream of coming to France. Because since I was a small child, I was dreaming about living in France. But, you know, it just seemed like an impossible dream. Right?
0: So this is growing up in which part of the States?
1: I grew up in upstate New York.
0: Okay, so how did that dream take form? What did you hear about France? What did you know about France?
1: I'm not sure where this obsession came from, but I remember writing a poem about France when I was very small.
0: Wow.
1: Would you like to hear the first part?
0: Yes, please.
1: Okay, I have to get ready. I'm not going to say it like Allen Ginsberg style, but there lies a country across the sea where I have often longed to be. Paris is the city I like best. And France is the country, as you may have guessed.
0: Brilliant.
1: You didn't know I was a poet,
0: right.
1: Did you?
0: No, I didn't know you were a natural writer, as your professor spotted immediately. Wow.
1: So finally I got to go to Paris as a tourist. And as soon as I set foot on the Parvis de Notre Dame, I just thought, je suis chez moi.
0: That's an epiphany. And yet, not necessarily religious, just Notre
1: Dame. No, not religious. Yeah, I just happened to come out of the metro. I had a rendezvous with a friend who was traveling to meet her there. Mm-hmm. And so that was the first thing I saw in Paris. And I was like, oh my God, it's so amazing. Mm-hmm. And I just fell in love with it. And when I went back to San Francisco after that holiday, I came back again another time, went back to San Francisco, and the friend I was working with said to me, of course I was raving about Paris and how wonderful it was. He said, well, why don't you just go and live there then? Mm-hmm. And I said, oh, okay. As soon as he said that, I knew that's what I wanted to do.
0: A simple question can be a great turning point.
1: It was. That was a big turning point.
0: Why not? Mm.
1: 2 months later, I had sold all my belongings, sublet my apartment, sublet my cat, and I was in Paris.
0: Sublet your cat?
1: Yeah. Mm-hmm. I did. It's kind of, well, almost. I didn't get any money for it. But and the cat ended up getting adopted by a good home, don't worry.
0: Good.
1: So I ended up in Paris, and at the time there was a magazine. Oh, I had a friend living here at the time, which I don't think I would have had the courage to come if my friend wasn't living here. He was my former French professor from San Francisco.
0: Wow.
1: Bill Bergwinkle, wonderful man, who's now a professor of medieval literature at Cambridge University. And he introduced me to another professor, Connie Chirac, and we all became friends and met many other people. And I went knocking on the door of an English language magazine that existed at the time called Passion Magazine.
0: You actually literally knocked on the door?
1: Well, yeah, I think I just went down there and said, hello, here I am, I'm a journalist, got any work? And
0: Passion Magazine?
1: Yeah.
0: Which was based in which neighborhood at that time?
1: It was on the Rue du Pont Neuf.
0: Uh-huh.
1: So it was very romantic to work there. And
0: of course.
1: At first they didn't have any work, and I volunteered, and eventually they hired me. I ended up becoming the editor after a while, not a very long time. And it was just the best introduction to Paris you could imagine, because I got to go everywhere, you know, meet so many people, lots of Americans in Paris, but also, you know, plunging into everything that was happening. There was lots of fashion stuff, and we went to all the clubs, and it was a fabulous time. Met so many people then. But unfortunately, Passion went out of business after about a year or two.
0: Mm-hmm.
1: And I became a freelancer again.
0: Okay. Freelancing for?
1: The International Herald Tribune, magazines like Elle magazine in New York, Elle Decor in New York, Vogue, other magazines like that.
0: Mm-hmm.
1: Voilà.
0: And have there been any very memorable articles you'd like to talk about, memorable encounters at the International Herald Tribune, for example, before it became the International New York Times?
1: I remember lots of interesting ones from Passion days, like meeting Man Ray's wife, Juliette, and taking her for a walk in Luxembourg Garden with her heart-shaped purple glasses. She must have been in their mid-80s by then.
0: Wow, Man Ray's wife, Juliette, yeah. Okay.
1: She was kind of grumpy by then, but but her apartment was like a museum full of works by Man Ray. It was pretty amazing. Who else?
0: Man Ray's wife, companion, who was the very beautiful blonde photographer?
1: Kiki de Montparnasse.
0: No. Another brilliant photographer who photographed Hitler's bunker post-war, post-Hitler. Never mind.
1: Kiki, I think he had a love affair with Kiki, but he later married Juliette, who was much younger than him. She was American. So she was still alive long after he had passed away.
0: Right.
1: Well, so I didn't tell you the story about when, after I first got here and I had no money, or very little money, and I had no real job or apartment. And 3 months after I came, I said to myself, well, I guess I have to go back. I was sitting by that thinking statue in the
0: Leal. Oh, in the
1: Leal, the big head.
0: The head on its side.
1: With his hand on it.
0: By the center station.
1: I was thinking, I guess I have to go back to San Francisco, which was fine. I had no problem with that. But That same day, I got two phone calls, one from a friend saying, I'm leaving my job. Would you like it? And the other one saying, I'm leaving my apartment. Would you like it?
0: Brilliant. Both on one day.
1: Yeah, the same day. And the apartment was one in Montmartre that when I had first seen it, the friend invited me to dinner there. I thought, this is all I need. Mm. A little place like this. Two little chambres de bonne put together. And that's exactly the apartment I got.
0: Wow.
1: So much for
0: you. Got to be careful for what you wish
1: exactly.
0: for. So much for palace.
1: Yeah, why wasn't I wishing for a chateau? No.
0: So that was a crucial turning point, just as you're about to get back on the plane.
1: Yes.
0: Fortuitous phone calls from...
1: And that was it. That sealed my fate, and I've been here ever since. Then, after freelancing for a few years, I decided to start a website. Because before that, I've never thought about starting my own magazine, because it was just, having worked for so many magazines, I knew how difficult it is to make it work and how expensive it is to have printers and typesetters and photo composition and all that. But when the internet came along, it was easy.
0: Well, you were one of the first people, weren't you, to set up a website?
1: I would think I was one of the first to set up an English language site about Paris. There were a handful of them at the time.
0: Uh-huh.
1: And now there are like thousands of them, but at the time there was just
0: a few. Pioneering
1: yeah.
0: ParisUpdate.com.
1: Yeah, it was kind of primitive, actually, and it was 2005 when uh-huh. we started it. So it's our 10th anniversary, actually.
0: Goodness, yes.
1: Yeah.
0: Party time.
1: Yeah.
0: And so what sort of features do you have on your Paris Update website? I mean, what sort of
1: Well, it's a weekly newsletter. With every week we have one art exhibition review, one restaurant review usually, and then we have a humor columnist called David Jaggard, who's extremely popular. He has his own brand of kind of dark humor, uh-huh. a bit Dave Barry-like, if you know who Dave Barry is. Americans know.
0: Is David Jaggard American or British?
1: Yes, he's American.
0: Okay.
1: Mm-hmm. And then we have occasional film reviews, excuse me, opera, could be anything, an events listing, photo of the week, and so forth. It comes out every Wednesday.
0: Right. And you have to subscribe to the newsletter?
1: You don't have to, no. You can just visit it online.
0: Right.
1: Or you can subscribe and get an email every Wednesday.
0: Okay.
1: And it's free, by the way.
0: So tell me about your encounter with Marcel Proust.
1: Oh, Marcel Proust. Well, that's another theme running through my life. When I first went to San Francisco, I was working at an office job just when I first got there and made friends with this person who was working there who insisted that I read Proust. So every day on the way to work on the bus, I would read Proust. And I became obsessed. And then the first hour at the office every day, we would discuss what I had read, and I'd read him the quotes that I had underlined and so forth. So that was the beginning. But that's something that's continued throughout my life. I read the whole thing in about a year in English at that time.
0: Uh-huh.
1: And since then, I've been rereading it in French and bits and parts of it in French. And I spent 5 years every 2 weeks going to readings by a group called Pussy Lip, who do a group of actors.
0: How do you spell that?
1: PAUSILIPPE, I think.
0: Goodness.
1: And they read the whole thing from start to finish. It took 5 years. And so that was
0: wow,
1: amazing.
0: Wow, one reading every 2 weeks Times Remembered.
1: Yeah. It's kind of a social event, too. It's usually in a bar or a library or something, a cafe or a bookshop. And I listened to it on tape. And he's just so brilliant. What I love about Proust. Well, first of all, he's just a brilliant... just incredibly profound psychologically and philosophically, but it's not just that. But that scares people, I think, and they're afraid to read him. But in fact, it's very funny. It's a funny book. The characters are very, very brilliant at characterization, at describing, at analyzing the feelings, every emotion that you have, and examining it deeply and analyzing it in a way that most of us don't have time or inclination to do, perhaps, but he never had to work. No.
0: Mm. So he had the time. Just split hairs in and also ways, yeah.
1: It's the only book that ever, I mean, that was a turning point too when I finished that. I never read a book before or after that's had a profound effect on me, changing the way I feel, and just like this well of creativity comes up, because Proust, his religion was art, right? And his you follow the narrator through these seven volumes, and when he gets to the end, and he, all through it he's been anguished because I can't write, I have to write, but I can't write. And then finally at the end he's about to start his book, which is the book you have just read. Mm. And it just completes the circle, and it's just incredibly inspiring. It's not just inspiring, like we go, oh, I recognize that feeling, but that really works a change inside of you.
0: Wow.
1: Well, I had for me.
0: Apparently, yeah. You're not the only one who's addicted to Proust. So ParisUpdate.com is a website that specializes in restaurant reviews. What's going on in the restaurant scene in Paris at the moment?
1: Well, we're more of a generalist magazine, really, but we do have a restaurant review every week, and it's one of the most popular features, not surprisingly. Right now, the thing in Paris that everybody probably knows already is bistronomies, young chefs opening small places where they can serve really quality food, well-sourced from good producers, with fairly low prices. Not much attention paid to it. It's sort of the anti-Michelin movement. You're finding new restaurants are all opening in lower rent neighborhoods because they're trying to keep their prices down, so then they don't pay much attention to decor. They're more interested in serving good food. And so you're finding them in the 12th, the 10th, the 9th, or on the small, whereas before, good restaurants usually open in the more the chicer neighborhoods, but they're all too expensive now. So, mm-hmm. Let's see, 9th, 10th, 20th, 19th. And, well, the emphasis now is really on sourcing good products. It's no matter whether it's hamburger, even if you're serving hamburgers, which a lot of the young trendy chefs do.
0: Yeah, hamburgers are suddenly all over.
1: As we all know, it's a huge trend in Paris at the moment, to the point where even Americans are getting tired of hamburgers. Let's get a new trend. Mm. But almost everything American now is a la mode. And then the other trend at the moment is not necessarily restaurants, but shops, food shops are opening, specializing in one thing, eclairs, cream puffs. Popcorn, gourmet popcorn is a big thing.
0: That's right. I tasted some goat cheese flavored popcorn the other day. And
1: there's a few shops now selling that.
0: Just popcorn.
1: Yeah. There's wasabi I've tasted.
0: Mm-hmm. And, and I saw peanut butter flavored popcorn. It's all very enticing.
1: Truffles, all kinds of things.
0: And that the shop that only sells chocolate eclairs, various types of eclairs, is next to the synagogue, isn't it? On la rue Pavée in the Marais. I saw a long queue in front of that one.
1: I think they might have a couple now. The one I went to was somewhere else. And then there's another trend is a lot of foreign food. This is a good trend, I think, because before French food, I hate to say this, but it can get a little bit boring sometimes. If you eat in a French restaurant every night, it's basically meat. Potatoes and a starter.
0: Meat and veg.
1: Meat, potatoes, or fish and veg. Mm. Whereas now we're getting a lot more foreign food and quality foreign food with places like Classico that makes really good Argentinian empanadas.
0: Classico.
1: It's a small chain. There's a few of them around town, but really fine. Just for a light dinner or lunch. And lots of tapas. Tapas are all the rage. And often gourmet tapas rather than just your basic Spanish tapas, which can be good too. What else? Oh, there's a great pizza place called Al Taglio where you can get pizza by weight. You buy it by weight.
0: Really? Wow.
1: It's really good quality. You can get truffle pizza, truffle and cream pizza that's delicious.
0: Goodness.
1: And these are all kind of not fancy settings at all. They're more like lunch spots.
0: Mm-hmm.
1: But you can also have dinner there too, and the quality is good.
0: And so where would you go for a fancy meal?
1: Fancy meal? I'm still very partial to Spring. which we don't hear much about anymore, but it's owned by an American chef, Daniel Rose. I guess it's still my favorite, but there are also fabulous. There's Septime, which is incredible.
0: So Spring is where?
1: Spring is near the Louvre on a small street behind Rue de Rivoli.
0: Mm-hmm. And where's Septime?
1: Septime is in the 11th, a young French chef who's, I think he's already gotten a 1 star now. The other trend in Paris restaurant scene is foreign chefs. So many of these good restaurants I'm talking about have Japanese or American or Australian chefs, which is pretty remarkable. And they've all studied French cuisine, love French cuisine, but they're adding their new bringing a new take to it, which is a wonderful thing. So there are a lot of great, great restaurants up there. On the website, on the right-hand column, we have it looks like an ad, Paris's Best Restaurants by Arrondissement, and that's a great resource because we only put the restaurants we like on there, and you can look in the arrondissement where you want to eat and find something. Mm-hmm. Great.
0: Cool. Okay, well.
1: Oh, I should mention another little restaurant I ate at recently that I really loved called Le Timbre. It's a tiny little place run by a young couple.
0: Le Timbre, which means Le stamp, as in postal
1: stamp. And it's the size of the
0: postage size. Whereabouts?
1: It's just near Montparnasse on a small street, Rue Sainte-Beuve, I think it's a fabulous place run by a young couple, very sweet and lovely, really lovely.
0: Okay, thank you. I shall head that way soon. So we began with the turning point at the start of your career as a journalist. What advice would you give to young people today where circumstances have changed and we're going through a bit of a turning point in history with new media? How would you suggest a young person who wants to write for the media go about it?
1: Here in Paris or anywhere?
0: Well,
1: I guess anywhere. My advice would be persistent and be pushy. I always give the example of when I was editing Passion magazine, which I mentioned earlier. One of my interns was Alain de Botton, who's an extremely famous writer around the world today. And he, I think I can safely say I gave him his first writing assignment. he and another young man we had lots of interns there, most of them were women, young women, and he and this other guy, English guy, would come into my office every day and say, "Give me something to write, Heidi, give me something to write." And I would say, "Go make a photocopy, go make." And eventually they just bugged me enough until I gave them writing assignments.
0: Mm-hmm.
1: It was actually Alain who was the one who was doing that. So you have to be pushed. The young women never did that. They just sort of stood back and waited for me to come and say, "Make a photocopy," or whatever, you know.
0: Yeah, boring.
1: And but if you don't make yourself noticed, nothing's going to happen. And if you really want something, like when I came to Paris, I didn't know if I would work out or not, but you just have to be persistent and go for it.
0: Right. Yes, Alain de Botton is back in town, actually, in Paris. I was reading in the newspaper recently. He's giving little conferences about how to make good conversation, and he's famous for popularizing philosophy in general.
1: He and I used to talk about Proust, too, because he's
0: also
1: a book
0: Proust
1: freak. Yeah. That was one of our points in common, too, that we had. I was going to say something else about... People, young people today, everybody complains that they have to work as free interns for nothing. But, you know, that's how I started, too. Even long ago, the only way I could get started as a journalist was to write for free.
0: Mm-hmm.
1: And then someone would notice my articles, or I would have clips to show to others and eventually start getting paid. But unfortunately, even then, that was how it worked. And today, I guess it's worse for young people to having to work for free as interns, and it's... All the media seems to be moving towards the internet, but young people are internet savvy, right?
0: That's right. Yep. Okay. So persistence, the key. Well, thank you for those tips. Very precious. Heidi Edison of ParisUpdate.com.
1: Thank you for inviting me, Chloe.
0: It's a pleasure. And thank you, listeners, for tuning in to Turning Points with WRP from the American University in Paris.

This is Small Talk Sport with Bruce Kay, and I'm here to kill those awkward moments. Don't talk about the weather anymore. I'll give you all you need to get through that elevator ride or between boardrooms. Let's start in England. Arsenal are top of the Premier League, level on points with Manchester City. Both are unbeaten after four games. Early doors, but good start for the two of them. The Blues, Chelsea, are sixth despite conceding almost as many goals as they've scored. Their transfer strategy this summer has basically been buy everyone, sell everyone, repeat. An agent's dream, I'd say. Something like a dozen major deals in one window. Man United, meanwhile, are back in the middle of the table. Some things these days you can set your clock by, folks. Let's talk rugby here in France. Top 14 season is back and round one gave us plenty. Bordeaux didn't just win their opener, they demolished Racing. 64 points to 5, 10 tries. Their star winger Louis Bielbre signed a new contract extension and then scored twice in the same match. Juicy ROI, I'd say. Meanwhile, the defending champions Toulouse were beaten by La Rochelle in a real thriller. Toulouse led by 14 points at half-time, no less, and still went on to lose 30 points to 27. La Rochelle completing the comeback with almost the last kick of the game. Po went away to Montpellier, last season's beaten finalists, and they won. Three games in, the early form table already looks nothing like anyone expected. Juicy stuff. Bordeaux and Po flying, Toulouse and Racing both licking their wounds. Let's talk baseball in the US, of course. Oakland Athletics, a team that had called Oakland home since 1968, are relocating to Las Vegas, baby. Nearly 60 years in one city and they're packing up for the Strip. It's being called one of the biggest relocation stories in American sports in years. Keep that in your back pocket, folks, for any American convos. For West African colleagues, Nigeria's star striker Victor Osimhen picked up a groin injury playing for Galatasaray in Turkey, and he's

as all at Port de Versailles. Lots of glasses and black jeans there, I'd say. That's your armour for the week, ladies and gents. Arsenal and City neck and neck. Bordeaux, the early pace setters in rugby, top 14. The A's heading to Vegas. Osimhen out for Nigeria. Pakistan bowled out for 55. And Paris quietly hosting the world's biggest esports event this summer. Use any of those and you'll survive the boardroom, the school gate or the doctor's waiting room. This has been Small Talk Sport with Bruce Kay. Same time next week, go forth and sound informed. Ciao for now.

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1: Hello, I'm Neil Kirksall.
2: And I'm Chris Howden. Coming up on As It Happens...
1: Qasem Khan has seen his father survive an assassination attempt, but he worries that without intervention soon, Pakistan's former Prime Minister Imran Khan may not survive his prison sentence.
2: And word maxing. Merriam-Webster Dictionary is getting a glow-up. Its editor-at-large explains why it's important for words and phrases like looks maxing, yacht rock, bow, and glow-up to get an official definition.
1: Those stories and more coming up for you on the Friday edition of As It Happens.

0: From Feature Story News in New York, I'm Mitch McCann with the Week in Review. A United Nations fact-finding mission has reported there are reasonable grounds to believe the United States committed war crimes in Iran, including a strike on a school in the southern city of Minab. The finding comes as U.S. President Donald Trump said the war was hopefully toward the end, though the U.S. House of Representatives has voted for a third time to halt the conflict, with Republicans in battleground districts backing the measure. President Trump is said to want to prevent any escalation before November's midterm elections. James Goodison has more from Washington.
1: Now, the reasoning for that is effectively President Trump wants a holding pattern to be in place in the Middle East until after the midterm elections. He does not want to see an escalation in the Middle East that then would lead to an economic shock for American public when it comes to gas and oil prices that could further dampen his chances of his party doing well in the midterm elections.
0: NATO's most senior military commanders have been meeting in Copenhagen to follow up on commitments made at the alliance's summit in the Turkish capital Ankara in July, where allies pledged 70 billion euros, around $77 billion, in military equipment, assistance and training for Ukraine. The two-day gathering of chiefs of defence from all 32 allied nations is the first military committee conference since the Ankara summit, with discussions focused on strengthening collective deterrence and supporting Kiev. The meeting comes against a backdrop of questions over the future scale of the United States' military presence in Europe after Washington signaled its intention to reduce conventional support as European allies increase their own capabilities. William Densolo reports.
2: It's an opportunity to reflect on the situation in Ukraine, where Ukraine sees itself as increasingly vulnerable to Russian airstrikes as it sees its air defences depleted. This is a concern shared in Europe as well, especially when it comes to the threat posed by Russian hybrid attacks. There have been several of these perceived incidences in recent days, something that both NATO and the European Union says it urgently needs to address.
0: Polling stations have opened across Russia's Far East, marking the start of 3 days of voting for all 450 seats in the State Duma, the first parliamentary election since Moscow launched its full-scale invasion of Ukraine in 2022. Around 111 million people are eligible to vote, with Russian President Vladimir Putin's United Russia Party facing no genuine opposition after the only anti-war party, Yabloka, was barred from the ballot. Ukraine has condemned the holding of the vote in Russian-controlled parts of its territory as illegal. Daria Bondarchuk reports from Moscow.
3: Security measures are especially tight in regions that Russia calls its new territories, Donetsk, Luhansk, Kherson and Zaporizhia, which are conducting parliamentary elections for the first time as part of the Russian Federation. Elections are taking place as active fighting between Russia and Ukraine continue.
0: From Feature Story News in New York, I'm Mitch McCann, and that was the Week in Review.
4: Hello, I'm Neil Kirksall.
5: Good evening, I'm Chris Howden. This is As It Happens. Tonight.
4: Getting the party restarted, a former campaign manager says if Pierre Poilievre wants to be part of the Conservative Party's future, he'd better get the situation under control and fast.
5: With a vengeance, the former Prime Minister of Pakistan, Imran Khan, is being held in terrible conditions in prison. His son tells us that's because of a vendetta by the chief of the army, and he fears it will end in his father's death.
4: Losing his patients, a Montreal doctor is shocked to see himself in videos promoting dodgy cure-alls and says those AI deepfakes are leading to tense confrontations with people who've been deceived.
5: Power struggle. Parts of Bangladesh are in the dark as the government deals with oil shortages caused by the U.S.-Iran war. Our guest tells us how that's affecting life in the capital.
4: Putting in a good word, the editor-at-large of Merriam-Webster Dictionary explains how words like looks-maxing and rickrolling made the cut, along with more than 1,000 other new entries.
5: And, oh, for heaving's sake, a new study focuses on the bullying behavior of an Australian dolphin named Bubbles, who torments certain fish around him until they throw up. As It Happens, the Friday edition, radio that offers an embarrassment of wretches.

0: The federal conservatives are preparing to head back to Parliament, and literally, they know exactly where they'll be going. Figuratively, the road ahead is tougher and bumpier to navigate. The party has just wrapped up a two-day retreat before the start of the fall sitting on Monday, and they had a lot to talk about. As Prime Minister Mark Carney's popularity continues to soar, the Conservative Party is reportedly dealing with division and discontent within its ranks. Speaking to members of his caucus this week, leader Pierre Poilievre reflected on his party's role.
1: We must reflect on the job we have as loyal opposition in these challenging times. In this time when people can't afford their bills, are losing their jobs, the economy is flat, crime is worsening, and our economy is facing unfair tariffs, our job is to unite to fight for Canada abroad at the same time as doing our duty of holding the government accountable here at home. That is what it means to be a loyal opposition.
0: Federal Conservative leader Pierre Poilievre speaking at his party's caucus retreat in Penticton, B.C. earlier this week. Fred DeLaurie is a partner at North Star Public Affairs. He was the Conservatives' campaign manager in 2021. We reached him in Ottawa.
2: Fred, we heard Pierre Poilievre there trying to do two things, you know, support Canadian interests while also continuing to put political pressure on the Liberal government. How would you assess Poilievre's ability to walk that line?
3: Well, it's been going very poorly so far. I understand where he's coming from, and it is a job of the loyal opposition to hold the government to account. But you have to be reasonable when you do that. You have to really reflect on what the government is doing, and then what you disagree with, you can point out. But as soon as the government does something, they seem to be jumping on it, no matter what it is. The whole deal with President Trump. They were one day screaming into the wind that he should get a deal right away. And then as soon as the deal didn't get out, they were attacking it the other way. They're just all over the place.
2: How would you characterize this particular moment for an opposition party, for the Conservatives, compared to others? Is it a more challenging time to walk that line?
3: Absolutely. Anytime a country is in this sort of crisis that we're in, it is very difficult to be opposing the government in any way. Canadians largely unite behind the government in this type of situation. We saw the same thing in the COVID pandemic, where it is very difficult to challenge. So you have to be very selective and careful in the battles you pick.
2: In addition to, you know, the battles, the challenges that this trade war has brought on, we are also hearing and seeing and reporting about divisions within the Conservative Party of Canada. A source speaking to CTV News described the Conservative caucus as a, quote, fractured mess, unquote. What are you seeing and hearing?
3: Yeah, the party is fractured in many different ways. There's different groups. There's MPs just going out on their own messaging. There's no discipline. There's no unity. There's no team approach from anything that I'm seeing right now. Everyone's on an island onto themselves.
2: What are they telling you, Conservatives, that you're speaking to about all of that?
3: Well, morale is incredibly low within the party. There just seems to be directionless right now. The leadership is not really setting the tone appropriately and getting people to buy in on it. And you need that. In a political system, it's a team sport. And if you're not a functioning team, you're not going to have much success.
2: At the same time, you may have seen sources are telling RCBC News colleagues that they're not expecting a push to try to remove Pierre Poilievre as leader. Does that surprise you, given what you've said?
3: Yeah, look, the conversations I've had, people are, again, morale is incredibly low, and they're uncertain what the future is of the party and of the Conservative movement. So I would not say Poilievre is safe in his role as leader right now, unless he starts showing some real leadership and getting this team united behind him.
2: What would you be advising him to say and do to create that better atmosphere and team that you're talking about?
3: Well, he's got to sit down with his team and talk to these MPs who are going out on their own on different message tracks than he's going on, and make it very clear to them that he's the leader and he's going to set the tone and they need to follow it. And if not, then they should be looking for the exit themselves. He's got to unite the team, and he also has to have a clear strategy in what he's trying to do. And I'll be very clear, you know, silence is a strategy. You don't need to attack every single thing the government does. If the prime minister comes out and says the sky is blue, you don't have to argue that it's orange.
2: At the same time, though, is the concern that they might have if we're too silent, then they'll forget about us altogether? How do you balance that when you're in that kind of a position?
3: Based on where the poll is right now, it may be better if people forget about us. Like the Conservative Party is off the map right now. We're at historically low numbers. We're not helping ourselves by coming out every day with these off-brand or off-message tracks.
2: In terms of strategies that have worked before, you know, historically the Conservatives have, as you well know, have had some success attacking the government on issues of affordability. Recently, though, David Coletto, a pollster with Abacus Data, told CBC News Canadians don't appear willing to blame Prime Minister Carney for the continuing high prices and the high cost of living. Does that suggest to you that the Conservatives need to start changing strategy on that front as well?
3: I wouldn't change strategy on that. That is a high, a top of mind issue. It's a big issue. But I'd be very selective and careful in how I approach it, knowing, you know, Prime Minister Carney's only been in power for about a year and a half. It's hard to blame all our ills on him this early on in his mandate. But the election's a couple years away. It's not right now. And what they should be doing is charting that strategy and that map to the next election. Instead of trying to win every battle and every day of the week, look to the future on this and what the things may look like in 2 years' time.
2: Just today, Conservative Larry Brock officially resigned as MP for Brantford-Brant South. He announced last month that he was going to do that. So this officially triggers the by-election. It's a traditionally Conservative riding in Ontario. What will you be watching for in those results? How significant a by-election is that, in your view, for this party?
3: Well, it boggles my mind that we're even talking about it as a potential riding we have to watch. This should be a safe Conservative seat. We've held it for decades, and by good numbers, this is going to be an important by-election. If we don't do well in it, and I mean, I want to see us not only win, but win at the numbers we've been doing for the last number of years. If it's a retreat backwards, we really got to really do some deep thinking about what our chances are in the next election.
2: Really good to speak with you, Fred. I appreciate it.
3: Thanks for having me.
0: Fred DeLory is a partner at North Star Public Affairs and a former campaign manager for the Conservative Party of Canada. We reached him in Ottawa.

0: It's darker than usual in Dhaka tonight. In parts of Bangladesh, the government has shut off power in public areas. And in the capital, the darkness is hard to miss. As the U.S.-Iran war drags on, blocking access through the Strait of Hormuz, crucial gas shipments from the Middle East have been disrupted. That's a particular problem for Bangladesh, which relies heavily on imported energy. So to conserve power, the government has ordered shopping malls, markets, and other businesses to close by 8 o'clock every night. Billboards must be switched off by 7 p.m., with exemptions only for hospitals, pharmacies, and emergency services. Aminullah Porag, who goes by Porag, is a Bangladeshi climate activist who lives in Dhaka. That's where we reached him.
1: Porag, what was it like for you today? Did you have power?
2: Currently, I do have power, but during the daytime, I faced load shedding twice. And it's quite hot in Dhaka right now. And it becomes very unbearable, you know, when you do not have electricity. That's why I brought a rechargeable fan today, just to make sure I do not, you know, suffer a heat stroke or something because of the heat. It was getting up to 38, oftentimes 40 during the daytime.
1: And do you get, how much warning do you get from officials that there is going to be, that the electricity might be cut or there'll be load sharing?
2: I mean, the government somewhat told us that we will be facing load shedding in the coming days, but we did not have an idea that the load shedding would be this much. And we do not get daily updates of how many hours of load shedding we are going to face. So it's always a suspense. When there is no power, you will see a lot of vehicles standing in line at the petrol pumps. So that adds a new layer to the traffic congestion that we already have on the streets.
1: How are people coping?
2: It's been particularly difficult in the past few months. I'm a student, so I usually have classes very early in the morning. I take a ride-sharing app, such as, let's say, Uber. Mm-hmm. But for the past few months, Uber prices and fares have increased quite significantly. So what I do differently is that either I start very early or I start from my home a bit late when the rush hour is not there, so that, you know, I can firstly avoid the traffic. At the same time, I can avoid the peak hour surcharge that Uber charges.
1: How much have the prices gone up?
2: Quite a bit. I'll give you an example. Mm-hmm. For example, from my home to my university, even an year ago, it used to cost me around 220 taka. That's around 1.6 US dollars. But nowadays, the prices often go as high as 350 taka, which is like 2.5, mm-hmm. almost $3.
1: That's a big jump for anybody.
2: Yeah,
1: in such a short time. Yeah. In rural Bangladesh, it's even more difficult in terms of the lack of power. Last month, people were going without electricity, in some cases for up to 16 hours a day. What have you heard from people living in rural areas of the country?
2: I mean, my own family lives in the northern region of the country. There are two major challenges that they face. First, the northern region is hotter than the rest of the country. So when there is no electricity and it's almost peak summer here in Bangladesh, the heat is almost unbearable. I have a very young niece. She is only 4. So I can see how much she suffers when there's no electricity and when there's no fan. Other main challenge my family faces is that in my home, we get our water from a deep tube well system. So it's a motor that's connected through a pipe that goes deep into the ground and pulls the water up. And then we store it in a water reservoir or a water tanker. And it requires electricity or power, you know, to run that motor. And as my home, I mean, the northern region of the country is a bit of a highland. So it usually takes more power to pump the water up to the reservoir. So when there is no electricity, you cannot pump the water. So if oftentimes I've seen my family not having water for day-to-day activities. But what my mother, what she does is she stores water and she runs the motor for the deep tube well late at night when there is electricity, and she stores the water at midnight so that even if we do not have electricity in the daytime, we at least have water. But for heat, there is nothing much we can really do.
1: In addition to being a student, you're a climate activist. You and others have been pushing calling on the Bangladeshi government to try to accelerate development of renewable energy sources. Given the current situation, are you finding that government officials are more receptive to that message? Could change be coming?
2: I think they're more receptive to the message and they also want to see change, but the energy scenario in the country is very complex and to some extent very messy as well. Our entire energy system is quite heavily dependent on fossil fuels, especially on imported LNG. So even for the change, it's going to require a lot of effort and a lot of difficulties.
1: What is one thing they could do and quickly do you think that would help?
2: In our national budget, the government announced that they are reducing taxes from solar panels in order to accelerate renewable energy. But what they missed out is that renewable energy is not only solar panels. It requires a lot of other materials such as batteries, such as converters, and all sorts of things, right? So what they didn't do is they did not reduce the taxes on them. They realized it quite late. And just last week, they also announced a tax reduction on those elements as well. I feel like if they did that back then, we would have had a bit less difficulties.
1: You met last month with the Prime Minister of Bangladesh. How are you feeling about the government's response to the energy crisis in your country right now?
2: Regarding the Prime Minister, I mean, he is a very pro-renewable energy person and he is very pro-environmental protection person. But the issue I feel like this government is facing the most is that they do not have a clear understanding of the difficulties they are in regarding the energy crisis. This government came 6 months ago, but the biggest challenge they face is that this government lacks a lot of experience when it comes to governing an entire country, given that they had not been in power for quite a long time. And the previous governments, they somehow made sure we had electricity in our homes almost 24 hours a day, but in doing so, they created a lot of mess and they created a lot of bad partnerships. I feel like this government is facing a lot of difficulties because of those bad partnerships. Our Ministry of Energy said that in order to bring things completely back to normal, it would take them at least 2 years. And for the next 2 years, they would only focus on making sure that the pumps and the industries and the households have electricity.
1: Parag, I appreciate this. Thank you.
2: Thank you. Thank you so much, Neil, for having me.
0: Amanullah Parag is a climate activist from Bangladesh. We reached him in the capital, Dhaka, earlier today.

0: looks maxing, vibe coding, Sunday scaries, yacht rock, crash out. I'm not trying these words out for the first time. I use these words in my everyday life all the time, in the correct contexts, to the delight of everyone around me. So it just makes sense that these are among the 1,400 new words and definitions being added to the Merriam-Webster Dictionary. Peter Sokolowski is the dictionary's editor-at-large. We reached him in Springfield, Massachusetts.
1: Peter, I love words. It's exciting to see new ones added to the dictionary, but are you and the team always bracing for a big public reaction, good or bad?
2: You know, we never know. There are some words that seem to catch the attention of the public. In this case, I think it's looks maxing.
1: Bingo.
2: Spelled with two X's, and already people are saying, well, that we are words maxing by adding these. But it's a word that people encounter, and therefore it belongs in the dictionary.
1: Looks maxing was one that, yeah, made me think, I mean, does that need to be in the dictionary? Tell listeners who may not know what it means. What it means?
2: Absolutely. The definition is the practice of taking one or more sometimes extreme or dangerous measures intended to increase one's physical attractiveness. And this is associated, of course, with social media and images of oneself placed online, whether it's Instagram or TikTok or whatever.
1: So what made you and the team decide that it should be on the list?
2: Just that it's a word that is used in professional writing. That is to say that in reporting on social media, in major outlets, in professional writing, in what we call carefully edited prose, which is the gold standard of evidence. And we need evidence. If a word is likely to be encountered in print, then it belongs in the dictionary. So it's not because we're trying to chase a trend. Right. It's because the word appears in print with sufficient frequency that it now belongs in the dictionary.
1: There's a few more words we want to go through, obviously, from that 1,400. There are some words that people really might be very familiar with. Two of my favorite things, shishito and bow. They might be surprised to learn that they weren't in the dictionary before. Why have those made it in now? And how do non-Western words find their way to you?
2: Absolutely. Food terms are in many ways a perfect measure of the fact that the world is getting smaller and that the English language is getting richer. And we follow these waves of cuisines. If you look at the dates of first known use of a word like tagliatelle, of pasta. Words like mozzarella, or the pasta terms, they all come in the decades right after 1900, and they follow the human immigration, and the culture follows. And so a generation or two ago, we got words like sushi, and now we're getting the ingredients. We're drilling down into Asian cuisines like Korean and Japanese.
1: Do you worry that it comes too late, though, with shishito and bao, or whack-a-mole and rickrolling, which are on the list this year, too? Two other favorites. You're covering all my life right here in the words.
2: Yeah. You know, it's always been true that with lists like these, there are words that will be familiar to you and me, and then there are going to be words that are not. And that's true for me. It's true for most people. And so all that means is that you're more familiar with the hip cuisine terms than a lot of people. And also, we wait for those terms to really enter the mainstream. In other words, not just specialized publications, but the real mainstream recipes and publications.
1: There's one we were kind of debating at the desk. I think there's no question that the feeling that Sunday scaries is named for has been around forever. But that phrase, Sunday scaries, some of us thought, you know, that's been around forever. We always called it that. And others felt like it was, you know, more recent terminology. What do you think?
2: For me personally, it's a feeling I know well, but it was not the term that I would have used. And so for me, that was a new term. And again, it's an informal term. An informal language is going to kind of enter everybody's vocabulary in a different way. And again, now that we've seen it in print, we have enough evidence for this. And we always require evidence for entry into a dictionary. And what I mean by that is it could be a new term that's very technical or medical, but it could be a term like looks maxing. That's very slang and informal, and the criteria are in fact the same.
1: Is there one that we haven't discussed that you really like?
2: I'm pleased to see superfood on this list. And to me, this list seems to show a bunch of words that add a kind of specificity that requires prior knowledge. In other words, it's the maturity of an idea. You can't have a superfood unless you know food. Yeah. You can't have shapewear if you don't know underwear. Yeah. You can't have a crash out if you don't know what burnout is. And you can't know what meme coin is if you don't know what Bitcoin is. So that's an interesting kind of meta commentary on the culture to have all of these terms added at the same time.
1: Yeah, I see what you're saying. I hear what you're saying. You love the English language, obviously. Is there anything that disappoints you? I mean, are you ever disappointed with the way language is evolving? Does it really continue to excite you after all these years?
2: Yeah, what happens if you work on dictionaries is that you become analytical and less judgmental, because really what our job is to identify change, not to report on decline. The narrative about language usually is, oh, kids today, they don't respect grammar. The fact is, every single generation since Cicero, who, by the way, complained about the Latin of the kids of his day. really our job is to observe and record change. And that becomes its own satisfying task. And it's less about judging the usage than reporting it accurately.
1: Always a pleasure, Peter. Thank you.
2: It's a treat. Thank you.
0: Peter Sokolowski is Merriam-Webster's editor-at-large. We reached him in Springfield, Massachusetts. If there's a word or definition that you think should be in the dictionary, or a word that is in there that should not be in there, call TalkBack at 416-205-5687 or email us at aih@cbc.ca.

You're walking on the beach at the Lady Elliot Island Eco Resort in Australia when a local celebrity pops up. It's Bubbles the Dolphin. Look at him smiling. He's so good-natured and kind. He just wants the whole world to have a nice time. That's everyone's friend, Bubbles. Or is it?

until it gets so stressed out that it hurls. Your next question is why. Look, I told you I didn't want to... Sorry. Look, I'm going to level with you. He makes the trevally regurgitate so he can eat what it regurgitated. I know, that's why I didn't want to tell you. But Bubbles is what's known as a kleptoparasite, a creature that takes another creature's food, in this case, after the fact. He literally just wants something to eat, and stealing a trevally's vomit is apparently easier than getting his own dinner. He doesn't even eat the fish. He just eats what it just ate. It's the disgusting circle of life. But Bubbles is still a fun guy. I mean, he really appreciates a good gag gift. Here's Tennyson and Leslie with Dolphin.

0: Tennyson and Leslie with Dolphin.
1: We're going to take a short break now. When we return, I'll speak with a Montreal doctor who was shocked to see AI-generated deepfakes of him pushing bogus cures that fooled even some of his own colleagues.
0: And Martin Short reminisces about the time he was part of a ragtag Toronto production of the musical Godspell, along with some other unknowns like Eugene Levy and Gilda Radner.
1: Stay tuned. I'm Neil Cooksell.
0: And I'm Chris Howden.

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2: Qasim Khan says Pakistan's army chief, Asim Munir, is trying to kill his father. His father is Imran Khan, the former prime minister of Pakistan. He was currently serving a 14-year sentence on corruption charges. Since he was arrested in 2023, Mr. Khan has been held in solitary confinement for long periods of time in conditions that the UN says could amount to psychological torture in violation of international law. This week, Pakistan's Supreme Court was supposed to rule on whether the government was in contempt of court for denying Mr. Khan private hospital treatment and preventing him from seeing his family. But that decision was postponed. We reached Qasim Khan in London.
3: Qasim, when was the last time you were able to speak with your father?
4: I haven't spoken to him since March. We got a brief call back then, and that was the last time. So we're desperate to hear how he is. We've heard there have been multiple periods of complete isolation since then. We've heard his health has deteriorated significantly, as has his mental state. So we're extremely concerned. We want to speak to him again ASAP.
3: And back in March, what were you able to convey? What did he convey to you under those circumstances?
4: You know, he's always happy to speak to us, because you can imagine if you speak to your sons, you know, once or twice a year, once every 6 months, and you have 20 minutes to speak to them, the last thing you want to do is speak about your own conditions, you know, saying, woe me, woe is me, you know,

0: my eyes. I've lost sight in my eye. So any time we try and ask him, he basically bats off the question and just asks us about how we are, what's life like, trying to give us life lessons. So it's quite hard to actually get to the bottom of how, what his state is like. But this, I'll be honest, is the first time we spoke to him while he's been in prison that he did complain. He said, he said, "I was asking for 3 months for them to check my eye, and they didn't even check it. And finally, when they f found out about it, they took him. We found out it was a blood clot behind the eye. The normal treatment needs a prolonged stay in the hospital. Instead, he was just taken for a quick 1 hour visit to get one injection and then taken back and presumably was taken for occasional visits late at night to the hospital because they're so scared of him being intercepted and being freed or something like that. So their fear is what is keeping him in this really tough condition.
1: In a statement to the Guardian newspaper, Munir, as you might likely seen, and the government say this is quote, this is all quote, fake propaganda, unquote, that your father's being treated well, and it quote, categorically rejects allegations that the convicted prisoner is being subjected to punitive solitary confinement, cruelty, or deprivation, unquote. How do you having said what you said, you're very open about it. How do you think you're going to affect change as you speak about this, given what the government there is saying and denying that it's even happening?
0: Well, I mean, it's just such blatant nonsense. It's as in, if I haven't spoken to him in over 7 months, how are they following the Supreme Court's orders? How are they following the court orders once every 2 weeks? If they are treating him so well, what is the fear of obeying the Supreme Court? And I'm very aware the one thing that will move the needle, you asked what's going to make the impact, it's foreign intervention.
1: Do you get a sense? I mean, have you been corresponding in any way with the Trump administration or other governments that gives you the sense that they might tap them on the shoulder or advocate for your father's release? I mean, or do you think that it's, they're not paying attention?
0: So we have we were making inroads with Trump, and the moment he saw any inroads, then you saw he nominated Trump for a Nobel Peace Prize. He offered all of Pakistan's natural resources and minerals. He offered cryptocurrencies to America. So these are the actions of someone who's very, very scared. He's a scared man. What we've then had to do is, from a business perspective, you can understand why Trump wouldn't want to refuse such a favorable deal. So what we've done is, we've looked elsewhere now. I won't say too much, but we are making inroads elsewhere. If I do say too much, the next thing he's going to be offering more of Pakistan's minerals out to the rest of the world, and that is what he'll do. He doesn't mind jeopardizing the Pakistani people for the sake of clinging on to power.
1: As you know, your father also faced criticism when he was in office of targeting political rivals, with corruption charges. Former Prime Minister Nawaz Sharif is one example, certainly. But do you worry that that history hurts the argument you're making about how your father's being treated?
0: So the big difference is in a few different ways. So my father started his party as an anti-corruption party. He had to start an entirely new party. And so the reason why he put other Pakistani politicians into prison was because he wanted to make change in Pakistan. The only way to make change was to show that these other politicians were corrupt. And so and that's one element. The key element I want to show that shows the difference between this military dictatorship and his time in power was when Nawaz Sharif, when he finally did get him in prison for limitless corruption charges, Nawaz Sharif pleaded that he could get proper treatment when he was in prison, normal, a normal prison, and instead. And when my father heard that, he had sympathy and allowed him to not only get treated properly in Pakistan, but to go to England to get treated, where he ended up spending the next few years in a peaceful life in his home in London, his lavish home in London. The difference now is that they're torturing my father in a way which is so brutal. He's wearing an eye patch, for God's sake, and is being is stuck in solitary confinement. The UN, Amnesty International, many other corporations have called it, you know, an unlawful detention. So those kind of allegations frustrate me more than any, because the disparity is so great.
1: Your father is obviously a political figure, well known. I mean, you've had to share your parents with the world in a lot of ways. But at the end of the day, he's your father, and you can't reach him. How are you handling that?
0: I mean, we've seen him go through really difficult situations. I would say we've grown something of a thick skin, but this has been brutal. To be honest, I wake up most days expecting the message that they finally managed to kill him. And so at this point, it's just so frustrating. It would be so good to be able to speak to him. A medical report would be great, anything. But the more we hear, the worse it gets, and it's just further torment.
1: Qasim, I appreciate this. Thank you. I hope you get some answers soon, at the very least. Please take care.
0: I appreciate it. Thank you, Neil.
2: Qasim Khan is Imran Khan's son. We reached him in London.

0: As we go to air, it's unclear whether reporters from CNN, MS Now, and Politico are allowed to be in the White House. Today in a Truth Social post, U.S. President Donald Trump announced that he is banning those outlets from the property, quote, effective immediately. But as CNN media correspondent Brian Stelter pointed out shortly thereafter, their teams remained in the White House.
1: Well, this is unusual, isn't it? I think we'll go ahead and pull up the live shot of the White House, because right now CNN's team remains at the White House working just like a usual normal Friday afternoon. But this is a very unusual post from the president. And the first question I had when I saw it was, what did CNN and MS Now and Politico write that might have made the president so upset? And there is no specific answer in his post. There is no indication in that post. So even though the threat is quite serious and would have real implications for the First Amendment and for the press freedom in the United States, right now there's no indication that anyone at the White House is actually following through on the president's pretty incendiary claim that he has banned CNN from the White House. And as I said, the CNN staff remains there working like a normal Friday afternoon. So let's give it a couple hours, see what happens. Certainly, if there is an attempt to remove journalists from the White House, well, our cameras are rolling.
0: About an hour later, reporters tried to get some answers in the Oval Office.
2: Mr. President, earlier today you posted that you intend to ban CNN, Politico, and MS Now from the White House.
3: Yeah.
2: Every president takes an oath to uphold the Constitution, which includes the First Amendment.
3: I do too.
2: How do you justify?
3: Much more so than you.
2: Is this
3: because of the fake news? You get so tired of reading and seeing fake news. When you look at CNN, it's just fake.
0: U.S. President Donald Trump speaking from the Oval Office after saying he had banned reporters from CNN, MS Now, and Politico from the White House.

0: they're some of the most high-profile and trusted doctors in the country. So it seems wrong when you log on to sites like Facebook and see names like Dr. Bonnie Henry, BC's provincial health officer, hawking dodgy pills and iffy prostate treatments. And it is wrong, because those videos, which are all over social media, are totally bogus. They're AI deepfakes that sometimes use the names, images, and voices of real doctors. And as our CBC News colleagues are reporting, they've become so polished in recent months that they're fooling real patients and even some of the doctor's own colleagues. Dr. Francois Marquis is a Montreal intensive care physician who's been the victim of a number of deepfake videos. We reached him in Montreal.
1: Doctor, can you describe for our listeners what one of the more recent videos, these deepfakes, are saying, the ones that are claiming to be you?
2: The last one was more like pills to remove arthritis and like joint pains and stuff like that. The ones of 2 weeks ago, they were way more disturbing because they were promoting a drug that could cure cancer. And that was like another step.
1: And it's your face, but also your voice?
2: So basically, it's my face. It's been extracted from footage from different interviews that went on live TV in the last few years. The voiceover is actually not mine.
1: Okay.
2: And it's probably a voiceover that was used in Europe because they recommend people stopping using drugs that are kind of not available in Canada, only available in Europe. Some of them, they are good enough that they have the lip sync part that is right. Some of them are, you know, done very crudely, but the quality is actually improving, and this is not this is not good news for me.
1: No, and not for people who might fall prey to them. When did you first see them? I mean, did they show up on your own feed, or did someone say to you, "Is this you?" How did you find out it was happening?
2: So it started like years ago, and something that you have to know is that I have absolutely no social media accounts. So I'm not on Facebook, I'm not on Twitter, I'm not on, name it, I'm not on it, except maybe LinkedIn. So I was not aware that that was going on. And then some people started to talk to me, friends, telling me, "I've seen your face and you're selling drugs." That's kind of weird because, well, my friends, they all know that I'm not the kind of person sure. doing that. But you know, the next step was patients and people from the community and people working in the hospital. And those people actually, they go into two categories. You have the people warning you, telling you, okay, there's something weird going on, you know, yeah. deep fakes with your face, be very careful. And then you have the people and they want to know if it's true and they basically want a discount. And that's coming from people working in the hospital. So when people think that, oh my God, this is so obvious, no one's gonna fall for it. No.
1: Have any of your patients been caught up in this, in the scam?
2: Not a lot of my own patients because I'm a critical care specialist, so I don't do a lot of follow-ups and everything. You know, my patients are incredibly sick, but I had, you know, patients, actually people coming in the hospital to talk to me about this because, you know, they all know that I work at Maisonneuve-Rosemont Hospital in Montreal, so they will actually show up in the hospital to talk to me in corridors or in the ICU. And sometimes they're not friendly.
1: I mean, what kinds of things have they said to you?
2: So I remember there was this gentleman that got ripped off for like, I think it was like $500 or $600. Oh. And he really wanted his money back. And he came in all the way inside the hospital and, you know, he was not agitated or anything. So he passed through security because the hospital is not a prison. There's tons of people coming in and out, and he went straight to the ICU and he was very angry when he came in and started yelling at me and wanted his money back and everything. And then we had, you know, we had to sit down and discuss. And in the end, he understood and, you know, left without any problems. But this is kind of a very bad situation in the ICU because obviously I'm taking care of the patients during that time. And those patients and the families, well, they don't have to see that and they don't have to risk anything. So that was like the most disturbing experience I had.
1: It's quite alarming, actually, on so many levels that someone would be tricked and, you know, that you can understand why someone would be upset, but then they would come in and, you know, have that argument with you while you're at work, and it's dangerous for you.
2: And one of the problem is, you know, losing money, it's terrible, and we don't want that. But the problem is that when you're deep faking medical information and you actually say to the people, stop taking your medication and replace it, stop your chemotherapy, start using this whatever miracle drug, that's another level. It's not just about money. Obviously, there's money involved, but, you know, there's the trust with the doctors, but there's also the real absolute risk to your own health. And this is somewhere... this is a line that should never be crossed. You know, it's a step worse than just, you know, financial fraud.
1: What have you been trying to do to get these videos pulled down?
2: So it's very difficult as an individual to do anything first, because those videos, they will only stay online for a few hours or a few days. So by the time you try to reach anyone, it's basically impossible to find it back. So people are sending me links. I'm trying to, you know, record them, but you know, a lot of them, I just miss them because I don't have the time to record them. Mm-hmm. And on top of that, if you go, and I did it, I went to the police and said, well, you know, someone is stealing, is deep faking me to sell drugs. They are taking me seriously. It's not that they are not believing you or anything, but there's not much they can do, because I was told that, you know, all those groups, they operate from outside the country. Mm-hmm. And so there's not a lot they can do. And obviously I spoke with the Collège des Médecins just to tell them, you know, guys, you know, don't worry, I'm not the one selling those drugs, because I'm a real physician. So I have to make sure that I follow the rules. And then the most realistic thing I can do actually is to give interviews and tell people, you know, this is something that is real deep. Well, that's kind of way of saying that, but deep fakes are real. It's a real problem, and they're getting better and better. And just be really careful, and just tell everyone that in Canada, a physician is not allowed to sell drugs or, you know, publicly endorse, you know, a medication. That is the bottom line. If you see anyone pretending to be a physician selling you a drug anywhere in Canada, it's fake.
1: Doctor, I appreciate this. Thank you.
2: Well, thank you so much.
0: We reached Dr. François Marquis in Montreal.

0: Almost every cast of every play or musical believes it's made up of a special group of people. And, you know, it's always somewhat true. But in the case of the 1972 Toronto production of Godspell, it's really true. For that show, an unbelievably talented group of young performers was thrown together. Eugene Levy, Gilda Radner, Victor Garber, and Martin Short, to name just a few. That now legendary production and the careers it kickstarted are the subject of the new documentary, You Had to Be There, How the Toronto Godspell Ignited the Comedy Revolution. And speaking to Good Morning America, Martin Short explained the magic of that era.
1: For everyone, it was their first job. And that's what's interesting with this documentary. It's just a bunch of people. Some were still in school, like myself. And some were just trying to get a job. But it was this kind of American Idol, 500 people the last day, and they picked 10. And it turned out to be a lot of the 10 turned out to be well-known. Mm. But it's also the beginning of this period in Toronto where there was so much talent untapped. And you see the tentacles from Godspell to SCTV to SNL and Lorne Michaels. And we were all Canadians all at the same time.
2: Everybody wanted that magic because you made it. All right. So you were you and Eugene lived together at the time.
1: Yes.
2: And you hosted parties every Friday. Now, the people at these parties are amazing characters, right? So we're talking about Dan Aykroyd, Catherine O'Hara. What were those
1: parties? Billy Murray. Everyone was there.
2: What were those parties like? What was it like?
1: You know, I remember some people had alcohol. And I remember that part, and I kept going, you know, what's that about? No, they were fabulous. We were all like 22, and we had no idea. I remember the first person to go to New York from that group was Pa Schaefer. And Pa went to play on the Magic Show, Broadway show. And I remember Gilda and I were a couple, and I remember phoning from her kitchen and saying, what are New York actors like? And Paul said, well, I know you're my friends. I think you guys are just as talented.
2: Wow.
1: And we went, oh, that's so sweet. Not believing it.
0: Martin Short speaking to Sam Champion of Good Morning America about the new documentary, You Had to Be There.

0: from Godspell. 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
1: 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You can also tune in to WRP in Paris on DAB+. Here's a new song for you from our music mix playlist.